0: The Rocky Horror Picture Show went on to be a global cult phenomenon, infamous for rowdy and raunchy audience participation. A stroke in 2012 ended Curry's stage and screen career, but he continued to work as a prolific voice actor. Alice Wolfley, NPR News.
1: The next tropical storm that develops in the Atlantic this hurricane season will be named Dolly, but it's not connected to Dolly Parton. Storm systems are named by procedures set by the World Meteorological Organization, and names are reused every 6 years. This season has had three tropical storms, and the next name on the 2026 list is Dolly. 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
4: This is Lake Effect from 89.7 WUWM, Milwaukee's NPR. I'm Joy Powers, and thank you so much for joining us. There's treasure on Milwaukee's beaches. Later in the show, we'll explore the joy of combing the sand for beach class. But we'll start with this. College instructors are facing quieter classrooms, few questions, little debate between students, and not much feedback. Educators place some blame on the pandemic and virtual learning. Others point to social media. This incoming class of college freshmen were born around 2007, so it's safe to say they've seen their fair share of people fighting online. Dr. Amelia Zerker is trying to correct that. She launched a civic discourse curriculum to help teach students how to disagree with one another. WUWM education reporter Catherine Kokel speaks with her about the program.
5: Post-COVID, we certainly have thought a lot about and also in our particular media landscape, where students are more and more online and less in person. So, you know, it's hard to sort out what the pandemic did and what is just kind of the evolving media world that we're all in, media ecology that we're all in, what the differences there are. But in those spaces, we have definitely noticed that students aren't as interactive maybe as they had been in the past, and as willing to disagree, as willing to kind of dive into really to issues where they might expect disagreement. And often that gets framed very early as conflict rather than just exploration, curiosity, getting to know each other and sitting with difference and thinking about how to talk through it, with it, around it, you know, to engage right in it. So that was part of the issue. Also, one of the most interesting things about administration is you can really think about ways that education is meeting our social needs and ways that maybe we should be doing a better job. And I think it's indisputable that our public space, our civic space, is not healthy right now in some ways, right? It still does some things well, but anger is a really viral emotion. When you're in a media space where profit's really important, you're going to be foregrounding things that sell, that transmit really quickly. And so we've gotten into this space where polarization, as we all know, is a huge problem, where civic discourse is often not collaborative, and it's often not about solving problems. It's more about getting more likes, more hits, more attention, getting followers to follow you and click, right? So I think we had both the particular goal of serving students where they are now coming out of the pandemic and in our media landscape, but also thinking about how we contribute to the public sphere in a more robust way.
6: Oh, that's really interesting. And so how do you bring people out of their shell and be comfortable disagreeing without giving someone carte blanche to be inflammatory, hateful? How do you teach that? How do you go about teaching that in 2025?
5: I honestly think that students don't think of school as a place where they'd even consider, in most cases, being inflammatory and hateful. That doesn't mean that people don't say hurtful things all the time. We all do that. And, you know, part of this is really helping students not to associate identity with what people say in conversation, right? So people say wrong things all the time. We screw up, we change our minds. So it's part of that. But I would say that they don't, we haven't really struggled with hatefulness very much in this class. That hasn't really been an issue. They're really well ready, again, to empathize and feel respect. The hard part comes when they realize that that's actually a very rigorous activity, that you can't just be nice and open your ears and then empathy and respect just come. That actually, to really feel that from someone else, the person has to really hear you and know you, right? So empathy and respect are easy if it's just a matter of four sentences that you hear from something and you're like, yeah, from somebody, and you think, yeah, that's great, I empathize with you and I totally respect you. But you know, when you get down to the real underneath, you know, you have to actually really engage to get to that space. So that's part of it. But I would say that the most important thing that we can do to help students get to a place where they're having actually constructive dialogue is to practice skills. And I think that that's counterintuitive. People, it's like kids say they're not math people. They also say, oh, I'm just an introvert, or I'm not really good at conflict, or I'm not really good at, you know, those kinds of conversations. And again, what we want to say from the beginning is nobody is, right? We all learn. These are really fundamental skills that we don't get taught a lot of the time. And so we all have to learn to do this. And so we do things like we do little mini debate practices at the very beginning of the semester, where students just have to take 60 seconds and disagree with each other over a point. And then it's like, we time them. And then we go, okay, 60 seconds more, disagree again, just for the activity of practicing that, to start feeling comfortable with it.
6: I see what you mean there, because you're teaching someone how to not shut down, right?
5: If someone disagrees with you, that's not the end of the story. That's the beginning. Because imagine what you could learn, we say, from somebody that totally disagrees with you. You could learn all sorts of things, right? The person doesn't just come to that disagreement from nowhere. They have this whole history of life experiences and perspectives, people in their lives, things that have happened to them. And so to get curious about why a person thinks that and how they came to that idea, that's a mark of enormous respect, even if you never agree. You can, right? Actually totally respect somebody and not agree with them. And that seems often quite surprising to them at the beginning.
6: Yeah. And then things change over the semester.
5: Yeah. And I would say too that there's even a more, you know, what you said, that it's to help people not shut down. I think that's absolutely right. But I think there's also an academic part aspect to that, in that very often the way we've done school for a lot of students isn't to let them follow thoughts with other people. It's more like, here's the answer, here's the content, memorize this content, learn this answer, and then give it back on a test. And so they don't associate learning with an open space without a lot of structure that they have to make. That's really important for a professional context too, right? When you get into a job, it's not like people, well, some jobs, but there's a lot of work that people do where it is an open space and you figure out what that space needs.
6: Yeah. It's like, oh, I need to have an opinion about this. I'm actually being paid to have an opinion about this and to make this work better. Yeah. What types of, can you give a couple examples of the issues? I'm trying to picture how you start a session and it's like, okay, today we're going to solve Medicare fraud.
5: That's actually a great question. I think the first time that I ever taught this course was in fall 23 with my colleague, Amber Wachowski, who's now gone to Madison. We were the two that first cooked up this full idea and wrote the grant together. And we did start way too big. We would say things like, we would have a debate, a deliberation on social inequality. I mean, we would say like,
6: oh, great.
5: So what should we do about the fact that some people are making more and more and more money? What should we do? And we would have given them quite a bit of content. They watch TED Talks. They listen to podcasts as part of class. They read a lot of, media, a lot of different media, things like, you know, Atlantic articles and stuff like that. So they have the ideas to give them stuff that they can use to have these conversations. But still, they were way too big. And we realized that the most important part of these debates and deliberations is that we part, what should we do? We had to frame them in such a way that they could enter into them as part of the we pretty quickly. Like when you say to students, what should we do? Instant about social inequality, it turns very quickly into that, well, they should this, they should do this and they should do that, because they don't think of themselves as people solving that right now, right? So here's a good example. This is one of the questions that they actually voted on to discuss and had a brilliant discussion on. It was, what should we do about the drinking age? And they were so thoughtful and interesting on this. And that was because this is a topic they know about. They've heard adults talking about it. They've been talked to about it. It's something that they're really invested in. And so they had a lot of really interesting thoughts about, you know, whether it was a good idea to lower it. They started getting into questions about, and all the groups did, because I have the transcripts, into, you know, well, but you can be in the military, but you can't drink. What they looked at things like what they do in Germany about the drinking age. So they got really thoughtful and interesting. That would be a great example. Another one would be artificial intelligence. And we had a great deliberation on what should we do about the increasing prevalence of AI partners, romantic partners. And they were completely fascinated by that, right? And had many different thoughts about whether that would be a good idea or a bad idea, you know? We had a case on freedom of expression. And so we talked a lot about what should we do about controversial speakers on campus. And they, you know, what should we as a university community do? But then the we there becomes really multifaceted, because they would think about, you know, the administrator's perspective, faculty's perspective, undergraduate students, graduate students, staff, custodians, right? There's so many different things to think about when you consider who that we is that they're part of and what we as a university should do. So those are examples, if that helps.
6: It absolutely does help. You touched on freedom of expression, but I think we're having this conversation in a time where people are really considering freedom of expression on campus. I'm not sure that you've had any conversations with students in this class about this, but like, how do you look at this as someone who's trying to protect free speech and expression, but also thoughtful civic discourse?
5: Yeah. One of the topics that I've taught every single semester that I've taught this course is hate speech. Because it's so fascinating to students that it is illegal in most democracies, but not in ours. And just thinking about why that is and what the pros and cons are of legislating against hate speech is really, really interesting, and starts helping people see the complexity of this. I would say that a couple things. This course is founded on what we in political science language call ill-structured problems, by which we mean simply problems that are really hard to solve. The polarization is really a almost absurd simplification in almost every case, right? That's not really how we get to solutions. We pick these ill-structured problems because just as important as learning these skills is making sure that we practice them in a space where we respect the complexity of problems, and we understand that there's no way to take a position easily, right? There's no easy position ever. There's no position that we can just defend that we know is quickly right or wrong, which isn't to say that there's not kind of ethical lines that we want to find. But part of that is finding those ethical lines and thinking, okay, this is what I won't cross, but these are all the spaces where I would step across, right? And that takes a lot of discernment, to use a Jesuit word. It takes a lot of thought. It takes a lot of input from other people. And so freedom of speech is about making space for all of the speech, to me. And I think that's part of what we're really trying to teach in this class. And sometimes that means speech we don't like. Sometimes that means very polarized speech. But really what we're talking about when we think about an ecosystem that is governed by a belief in freedom and a commitment to freedom of speech, it's about a really pluralist, multivocal discourse. And I think what we're trying to do here again is teach the skills, not for one side versus another side, but for a really multipartial discourse. And that is freedom of speech.
4: Dr. Amelia Zirker is the director of the Honors Program at Marquette University and launched the school's civic discourse curriculum. She spoke with WUWM education reporter Catherine Kokel last year. 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In about 15 minutes, we'll speak with a local photographer about his first photo book dedicated to live music captured in Milwaukee. 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

0: I'm Robin Young. In a new heralded staging of Ionesco's Rhinoceros, the herd is both metaphor for group thought and real. Fitzpatton had to create the rhinos with sound.
1: The design has a kind of consciousness to it. 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
3: 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Dedicated to guiding and supporting people in the community for over 20 years. The attorneys at Kim and Lavoie are committed to ensuring that the criminal justice system treats all people fairly and to getting people who have made mistakes back on the right track. More information at kimandlavoie.com.
4: 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I'm Joy Powers. Did you know there's treasure hiding in plain sight at Milwaukee's beaches? Blythe Haney hunts for beach glass along the freshwater shorelines of southeast Wisconsin. She joins Lake Effect's Excret Nunez to share more on beach glass and how to find it.
5: Blythe, you've been beach glass hunting for about 12 years now. Can you tell me what beach glass is and how it's formed?
6: So beach glass comes from the beach, from the lake, normally called sea glass if it's from the ocean or the sea, but it is essentially discarded old bottles or glassware that have broken in the water or before they get to the water and then smoothed out and sanded down by the sand and the waves over 20, 30, 40, 50 years and wash up on the shore. And now they're these beautiful, smooth, and not dangerous pieces.
5: How does the glass you usually find end up in the water in the first place?
6: Yeah, so sometimes from shipwrecks, from glassware from shipwrecks in any sort of capacity. Also, it was very popular for old like dumping sites to be along like lakefronts. So like especially Milwaukee, like along the bluffs and stuff. And then when those start eroding into the water, it's just inevitable that that's going to go into the lake, unfortunately. I've also read that people back in the day, if they lived along like a lakeside or body of water type of community, they would just discard their trash straight into the lake because it would just be gone. They wouldn't see it. So unfortunately, but then we get to discover it years and years later.
5: And I'm curious, how did you become interested in beach glass hunting and what do you love about it?
6: Kind of funny story. So I knew nothing about it until I was in high school. It was with my high school boyfriend and he took me to one of his favorite fishing spots and he showed me like, hey, look at this cool like beach glass. I see it every time I come here. I'm like, what the heck? I've never seen this before. And ever since then, I've been collecting. I think at first I was really drawn to obviously the beauty of it. But then over time of collecting, I'm like, wow, there's actually like history behind these pieces. And I think that's really special too, like getting to know like, oh, like not everything is made out of glass bottles like it used to be back in the day. And I just think that behind it is really cool.
5: Yeah. When I think about beach glass hunting, all I can wonder about is where certain pieces of glass come from. Do you ever try to find out when you find a new piece of glass?
6: Yeah, that's one of my favorite parts. And a couple of years ago, I actually started like a little mini series on my social media where if I find a piece and it's very, the pattern on it or the words on it are more distinguishable than others. Some don't have any of that, but some, like for example, I found a very, very dark blue piece and it said the word vapor on it. So I was like, okay, this is from a Vicks vapor rub, like bottle. Yeah. So that was obviously super cool. And then I'll show that on social media and be like, this is what it used to be. And this is what I found on the beach. So
5: wow. Yeah,
6: it's fun to identify or try to identify the best I can.
5: What are some other neat pieces that you found that stand out to you?
6: The first ones that come to mind, I have found a really small, I would say like dime size porcelain glass doll head. And it was all white and I picked it up and it's just the head. It was really small. And then a couple weeks later in the same area, found an arm, like a porcelain glass doll arm.
5: Oh, wow.
6: Yeah. Those are really fun pieces to find because a lot of those, you know, that chinaware and stuff will have those really pretty blue patterns or pink patterns on them. And those are fun to I think even more rare to find than the glass. So.
5: Oh, wow.
6: Yeah.
5: And what do you do with the beach glass that you find? You said that you collect a lot of it.
6: Yeah. I used to just have jars and jars and jars of it. And over time, like I would say after about 4 or 5 years of collecting, I was like, I got to do something with this. I mean, it was beautiful to look at, but I wanted to kind of turn it into something wearable and something other people could maybe appreciate for themselves. So I started also making jewelry. Besides like the jewelry making, I like to try to get creative and make like home decor and home artwork as well. So like making mosaics out of the beach glass pieces, because people make mosaics out of regular glass, so why not? Yeah, I guess the possibilities are kind of endless. It's just a matter of like how creative can you get with it.
5: Yeah, and how much you find.
6: Yeah, exactly.
5: And would you say there's a beach glass hunting community in Milwaukee or like the Southeast Wisconsin area?
6: Yeah, I would say so. I think it lies more in like the lake itself, like Lake Michigan. Mm. So like on Facebook, there's like Lake Michigan beach glass groups, and very welcoming and not like, in my eyes, not like competitive in any sort of way. You know, we're all looking for the same thing out there, but it's very much so like, oh, look at what I got from this beach, and look at the cool pieces I found at this beach. And people are very open and excited for each other in that sense. So yeah, I think there's definitely a community. It's very welcoming.
5: Like they hype each other up.
6: Right, right. And that's what we need these days.
5: And are there any popular spots you'd recommend people to visit?
6: Yeah, so I am from Racine, and one of my favorite spots is over by Gateway Technical College, and that's right along the lake there. There's a really pretty beach area. Also, one of my favorite spots, also in Racine, is Carrie Hogle Park. So it's at the end of like Main Street area. It's a very small beach, so you're gonna go and be like, I'm not gonna find anything here. But it provides like really beautiful pieces rather than just like your clears and kind of more basic colors. If you find any, it's gonna be like some really pretty blues and stuff like that.
5: And for someone who hasn't gone searching for beach glass before, is there a best time of day or year to visit?
6: In my experience, it seems like early spring is a really good time to go. If you can go in the winter, go in the winter, as long as it's not like the lake's not frozen and stagnant, not pushing anything up. And also, time of day, I would say early morning, but when it comes to weather, definitely after storms and tides are low, it's really helpful. Storms will push everything up on the beach, tides go down, and you've got all these pretty pieces showing up.
5: Well, Blythe, I've loved chatting with you. And so now, how about we head out and look for some beach glass together?
6: Yeah, I'm so excited. Let's do it.

0: to Grant Park Beach right now. It is 6 in the morning. Beautiful sunrise going on, and it's just really calm waters. Really great conditions to be out here looking for beach glass. I'm actually seeing a lot. There must have been some sort of good tides lately or something that's bringing up a lot of beach glass. It's mostly clear, but I mean, beach glass is beach glass. When I'm looking along the beach, I'm kind of just looking. Obviously, there's a whole bunch of rocks and sand, but I'm kind of looking for the pieces that stand out that are a little bit more shiny, catch my eye, maybe a little bit colorful. Those are usually pieces of beach glass. It just draws your eye, especially when the sun is hitting it just right. So the sunrise is super helpful this morning. Here's a pretty big clear piece. Not super exciting, but still really cool. I want to find some greens or blues.
1: What could clear pieces be from?
0: Clear pieces, often from like, even just like soda bottles, maybe some basic like perfume bottles or medicine bottles when they used to come in more glass bottles back in the day. It's pretty universal. Here's a brown piece, first colorful piece this morning. It's small, but she's mighty. Oh, wait, this one's kind of blue when you put it with the clears. It looked clear kind of by itself, but when you put it with the other clears, it looks light blue. So that's a nice surprise. Is this a piece of glass? Oh, yeah, that's a brown, little brown one. Good catch. The brown ones are sometimes hard because they mix in well with the rocks. But if you see it glistening, that's a good tell that it's glass. So if I'm on a beach that has a lot of rocks, like a lot of pebbles in the sand, it's not just sand, but more rocky little pebbles, I'll kind of stand in one spot and kind of move my foot along the top of the rocks, kind of shuffle it around because, I don't know, you know that some pieces of glass could hide in there, get covered over time. So I'm just kind of trying to see if I can uncover any of those. Oh, yeah, see, I just did it. Okay, so now, really cool. These are one of my favorite colors, a dark blue piece. It's really small, but I shuffled some of the rocks around just standing in one place with my foot, and I got a tiny little dark blue piece. Probably too small to make jewelry out of, but still cool for my collection.
1: I just feel like it's kind of sweet to think, like, there's just so many treasures, like, that the water brings up that we have no idea that's in there.
0: I know, like, let alone all these beautiful rocks, but then there's just, like, these little pieces of history coming up, too, like, with the glass and stuff. It's so cool.
1: I could see why you do this.
0: Yeah. I think I've now converted you into a beach glass hunter. I feel like the tide is coming up higher and higher as the day goes on.
1: Can you tell me or show me like what we found today? Can you describe to listeners what... what treasures we found?
0: Let me pull our stash out of my pocket here. So we've got a good amount of clear pieces. Our biggest piece is a clear piece, and it's wonderful shape, wonderful size, maybe a necklace or something in the future. Got a couple brown pieces, more maybe dime size, a little smaller, but still great. And then we have a little bit of smaller pieces, which are the greens and blues that we found. They're smaller, but they're still beautiful and colorful. So I'd say, what, we probably have about 15, 20 pieces here. Pretty good haul for like 45 minutes or so, I would say.
2: Blythe Haney is a beach glass hunter and jewelry artist from Racine. She spoke with Lake Effect's Excret Nunez last year, which is when she took her beach glass hunting at Grant Park Beach.

0: Samargani first started photographing Milwaukee musicians and concerts in 2016. By 2019, it was a full-time job. From Brandi Carlile to Buffalo Nichols, Ghani has thousands of images that capture the magic of live music in venues of all sizes. His photo book, called Memories of a Street Cat, is dedicated to this formative chapter of his life. The photo book, published by Daybreak magazine, features almost 400 photos of shows and artist portraits, along with commentary from artists. Ghani joins Lake Effect's Audrey Nowakowski to share more about how his first photo book came together.
1: The idea was tossed around about 3 years ago, and I finally got to work on it within the last 2 years. Or Tommy Moore, the publisher and producer of the book, got to work on it with me over the last 2 years. And it feels surreal. It feels surreal that it's like something physical is coming out of like so much time of work.
2: Why did you feel this was the right time or perhaps the right subject to put this out?
1: Yeah, I think I'm just growing as an artist, as a professional, as a person, and I don't shoot live music as much as I did when I was much younger. And thinking about the book, I realized I'm not even the same person that I was when I started shooting, you know, and I think this is a great way for me to not necessarily close a chapter, but honor a part of the journey that got me to where I am as an artist and as a Milwaukeean, as someone who advocates for art and culture here. So it's a really cool way to just kind of say goodbye to something that I used to do every day.
2: Yeah. What would you say the ratio is now of like capturing live performances versus when it was pretty much the bread and butter, right? It just kind of snowballed into this was your main beat.
1: Yeah, absolutely. I think it went from 100% to now it's probably like 25% of what I shoot or less a lot of times. And I wish I could just hang out at the club every night, you know, and shoot, but my back hurts.
2: It is a lot of standing, a lot of moving. Well, and you've attended and shot so many performances, and I imagine it was hard to narrow it down, but to name a few of the artists featured in this book, we have Sister Strings, Brandi Carlile, Charmer, Diet Life, Buffalo Nichols, Death Cab for Cutie, Classic, there's so many more. With all the shows, I'm sure all the thousands and thousands of images, how did you even begin to narrow down what you wanted to highlight in Memories of a Street Cat?
1: Well, that was a lot of me leaning on Tommy to be very objective in choosing the artists and some of the best shots. I did select a handful of artists, specifically myself, and then I had those artists be interviewed by Matt Wild of Milwaukee Record. And that was a really interesting way of me overlapping multiple forms of Milwaukee art together, like music, and then Tommy with the photo, physical photo book, my images, and then Matt Wild, who very early on in my career would use my photos for their publication. So outside of me choosing some of those artists that were interviewed by Matt Wild, Tommy did a great job of choosing artists and shots that made the most sense or were cohesive and created a little bit of a narrative within the book.
2: Is there something that didn't make it into the book that you're still thinking about or is a highlight for you?
1: There's a handful of artist, and I don't want to say who just to stay completely clean and fair, but there's a handful of artists where I'm like, damn, you know, our paths crossed more than once and they did deserve a spot in this book. But there were a few personal concessions that I had to make just as mementos to myself, like Death Cab for Cutie, like you said, shooting them at Summerfest, or there's Angels and Airwaves, which is a huge part of me as an artist, and that section's probably not going to matter a lot to most of like the viewers, especially the viewers who are there to consume the Milwaukee media part, but that it's such an important chapter of my journey and full circle moment for me as a music lover and as a working artist. So there's a lot of little Easter eggs in the book too, and you know, I just had to sacrifice space. Like the book could only be so big.
2: Well, and it's still an impressive book and lineup. It's 200 plus pages. And to kind of talk about either the Easter eggs or some of the shots in there, I would love to talk about how your brain works when you're on site doing these projects. How do you work in quote unquote concert mode when you're there to capture photos? Like, do you still find ways to take in the whole experience and be present with the music being played, especially if it's an artist that you're a fan of and that means so much to you? How do you navigate both sides of your brain?
1: Yeah, I think a lot of photographers or videographers can probably relate that I've seen too much of production that I'm almost more interested in what's happening on and behind stage than the entire experience itself. Especially at bigger theaters like the Pabst, for instance, there's so much going on. There's so many people working behind the stage, and I end up becoming a part of that mix when I'm shooting bigger shows. But my brain really churns off when I'm shooting. I go into the hunt and I get really narrow scoped and I don't hear things and see things, and I'm just paying attention to the intuition. Is something about to happen? The song is building, the artists are moving in a way that they weren't before, so they're obviously about to do something. Like, that's kind of, those calculations are running at milliseconds in my brain. And then if it's an artist that I really care about, like Buffalo Nichols, Garden Home, Sister Strings Classic, I'll take a moment to enjoy one song, and like a light switch, I can just turn it off and be present as a music enjoyer, and then turn it right back on as the song's ending and keep hunting.
2: With concert photography, I imagine it's one of the most difficult things to be assigned because the lighting changes constantly, and you write a little bit about using low light to your advantage. Can you share more about that process?
1: Yeah, when I first started shooting, I think having to deal with grainy, low light photos was a part of the limitations of the equipment that I had at the time. So like any artist, I did my best to solve for those problems. And I spent a lot of time second shooting weddings during this era too, which a lot of wedding venues are very low lit. You know, you can't just start setting up lights in the middle of a wedding, and you have to make do, right? So I think I owe a lot to my younger self of having to creatively solve for all of that. And just like a cat at night, I thought it was a great parallel as a cat dad myself, as an animal lover. When a cat is using low light to its advantage, I did so much of that during concert photography and wedding photography. And, you know, there's something important to me about not interrupting the experience of the viewer, whether it is at a wedding or at a concert. So I tend not to use flash. Not that I think it's a bad idea to use flash at shows, but I tend not to use flash. Again, I couldn't afford a quality flash when I first started shooting, so it was a part of that limitation as well. And then it just became a part of like my style and my brand. And now when I shoot even the biggest shows, I can adapt to the really good lighting in a way that I may not have been able to if I didn't go through the cutting my teeth phase of my journey.
2: You mentioned earlier that Matt Wild of Milwaukee Record interviewed some of the artists that are featured in the book. How did it make you feel to read some of those for the first time?
1: I've only read them once because it was a pretty overwhelming feeling. And I think, I don't know if musicians feel this way about when their record's done. I bet a lot of them are going to disagree with this and say that they listened to the record 1,000 times before it released. But I could only, after I proofed the final copy of the digital copy of the book, I looked at that a lot to make sure that it was ready to be printed. But once I got the physical media and I knew that it was right and that it was ready to be sold, it was really hard to read it because it was a really overwhelming experience. As an artist, I don't get the opportunity to stop and talk to artists that I work with about how it feels for them to work with me. We're always thinking about the next thing and the next thing or what's happening in the moment. And it's kind of a very vulnerable question to ask too, which is why I'm grateful that Matt got to ask it on my behalf. It made it a lot easier for me to include. So I haven't given a lot of time to those quotes, but I think as the months go by post-release, it's going to be something that I can continue to reflect on. And as I get farther away from music photography, I think it'll be a really cool thing to remind myself, like, the impact that I left with some of these people.
2: So with concert photography being your first big artistic chapter here in Milwaukee, how do you reflect on this growth looking back and compiling it for this book? And what do you hope people take away from your journey?
1: I think looking back on it, I realize how little I had when I started. I was working part-time at the mall when I was shooting shows and weddings, and it was me chipping away at something that I didn't know was so grandiose. I didn't really think I was at the summit of a Mount Everest. I thought I was chipping away at rocks on the beach for fun. And it only became a Mount Everest when I allowed it to, when I saw that it could be. And if there's really anything to take away from the book or my journey and some of the things that I've shared as Easter eggs along the way, it's your hobbies don't have to be hobbies, and your passions are just that. They can define you, and they can take you all across the world if you let them, if you're patient enough with yourself, if you're open to collaborating, and if you're open to needing help. I think we all need help when we're following our dreams, and they take time. It took me over 10 years to get to this point, and a lot of that was learning, and I think a lot of failure. I think a lot of people don't understand how much failure goes into success. It's almost every day of failure until you reach that one day of success. And I think as long as you can be honest with yourself and keep picking yourself back up, it's so cliche, but anything is possible.
2: Well, Sammer, I want to congratulate you on such a momentous occasion, and I'm really glad a lot of your work is just going to be physically accessible in this format. It's a big deal, so I hope you feel the love from the community.
1: Thank you so much, Audrey. I really appreciate it.
0: Sammer Ghani is a Milwaukee photographer and filmmaker. His photo book, called Memories of a Street Cat, was released earlier this year. That's when he spoke with Lake Effect's Audrey Nowakowski. Coming up next, we'll learn the difference between a sea shanty and maritime music with the founder of the International Maritime Music Directory. That's next on Lake Effect on 89.7 WUWM, Milwaukee's NPR.

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0: But what if I told you the Maritime Music Directory International isn't based in a seafaring fishing village, but on the shores of Lake Michigan in Racine, Wisconsin? That's where founder Dean Callen manages the directory of the international musicians and festivals with a singular devotion to maritime music. He joins me now to talk about the directory and the maritime music scene. Dean, thank you so much for being here on Lake Effect.
1: Thank you.
0: How do you define maritime music? What falls under that umbrella?
1: Well, it is a very loose kind of description. We have sea shanties, which of course are the thing that people think that most maritime music is, but sea shanties are very specific to a kind of song that was created by sailors on tall ships. It was designed to keep gangs of men working in rhythm together to pull on the lines or pump out the bilge or to walk around the capstan. When you've got 10 or more guys working together, you need a tool to keep them working in rhythm together. And the sea shanty was a song that had a rhythm that you pulled on a certain point. There was a fellow called a shanty man, and he knew the songs, so he led them, and he knew his men, so he could teach them how to do the response. It's a call and response, typically. So a sea shanty is a song that was sung by sailors on tall ships. However, maritime music is that much broader encyclopedia of songs that have to do with the life of sailors, the life of the people that supported the sailors, the wives at home, the children, the ship owners. There's a song, Sailing, by Christopher Cross, that fits. There's The Wreck of the Edmund Fitzgerald. It's not a sea shanty, it's a maritime song. So maritime music is generally what you will hear at any of the large festivals that occur across North America and Europe.
0: Interesting. So some of this music is pretty utilitarian, it sounds like, and then others are maybe more artful ponderings about what the sea means.
1: Absolutely, absolutely. I think there's a long enduring romance about the sea that has been maintained even here in America, in the middle of the country, that a lot of people have never been out on a boat, never been out on the ocean, but they have a dreamy idea of what being on the sea is like.
0: Well, and that's an interesting part of this. You, of course, maintain this directory, and you are based in Racine. Now, I will say, Racine is a bit of a port town.
1: We are a port town.
0: But I don't know that people would necessarily think of maritime music and the Midwest or Wisconsin. What is it that drew you to this style of music?
1: I have been a performer at the Bristol Renaissance Fair, and before that, King Richard's Fair, since I was 16 years old. And one year I was cast as a sea dog, which was an Elizabethan mariner. And part of that ensemble cast training was to learn sea shanties. It was actually maritime music. I was kind of fascinated by it because I discovered that beyond simply folk music, there was a tighter niche of performances that involved this very specific kind of music. And I discovered that there were people whose entire musical careers were involved in sea shanties and maritime music. I became so fascinated by it that I decided to start my own group doing this music. And I was able to draw from a lot of very talented people from the Renaissance Fair circuit. In fact, I said, I'm putting a group together to sing sea shanties. They said, great, what's a sea shanty? So we quickly learned, and I told them early on that, yes, it's going to be very exciting. We're going to be performing at maritime museums, and we'll eventually be performing at festivals across Europe. And they all said, oh, go on. But the fact is, all of the really good festivals are in Europe. In France, there's a festival in a city called Pampel that brings in 110,000 people for the weekend. A festival in Falmouth, England that gets 60,000 people. A festival in the Netherlands that we've done five times brings in about 50,000 people. So it's an amazing genre that brings in a lot of activity, a lot of interest. So I literally have people contributing to the website from all over the world, and it's just been amazing.
0: Well, that speaks to, I suppose, the name of the directory, the Maritime Music Directory International. How does the directory work?
1: What I wanted to do was to be able to provide a place for the fans and the press to be able to search geographically or by a group name or a festival name and discover

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1: I actually just did a study of the website, and I've got over 1,100 musical groups that are doing this all across the world. There are slightly over 400 festivals and venues that they're performing at. So this is a rich cultural piece of history that people are still discovering.
2: Now, you mentioned The Wellerman. That was a song that really went viral a few years back. What is it like when you have an audience that might not be that familiar with these songs becoming suddenly interested in the genre? What has that been like for you?
1: It is very similar to when the Pirates of the Caribbean movies came out. The main thing is we're introducing people to a kind of music that they may never have heard before. Our group, Bounding Main, we dress as Elizabethan mariners. We have a particular take on the way we perform it in that we all come from a theatrical background, and our interpretation of these classical songs is much more harmonic, much more theatrical than a group of 40 men who are retirees in the Netherlands might sing it. They'll all sing very loud and robustly, like the sailors would have on the ships. But we're producing a song that will be heard by the modern ear, and people will think, well, that's nice. I want to hear more of that. So the fact that we've got a lot of new ears listening to what we're doing gives not only us, but all of our fellow performers the opportunity to grow our audience and music sales.
2: Naturally. I'm speaking with Dean Callan from the Maritime Music Directory International that is, I would say, based in Racine. Does
1: sure.
2: that seem fair? As you look at this music, it seems like part of the directory is not just cataloging who is performing and where they're performing, but also really the history of this music to some extent. What do you think is the importance of preserving this style of music?
1: Like any very specific cultural music or genre, music preserves the culture that can sometimes be overwritten by modern experiences. And being able to keep a reference handy for people to say, oh, I heard that song. Let me look that up. And I guess I've done a good enough job that a lot of times if you look up a song or a group or a festival, my directory comes up in one of the first pages of the search. That gives people the awareness not only of the music, but they can say, well, my family's from England. England had a lot of maritime music history. So it keeps people in touch with their past in a fun way.
2: Very nice. Well, Dean, thank you so much for joining us here on Lake Effect and sharing your work.
1: Thank you very much for having me on.
3: Soon may the Wellerman come to bring us sugar and tea and rum.
2: Dean Callan is the founder of the Maritime Music Directory International, based in Racine. He's also a member of the maritime music group Bounding Main. And that wraps up today's show. Thank you so much for being here with us. I'm Joy Powers. 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A Milwaukee teacher's aide who was deported a year ago is now back in Milwaukee. 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

0: famous as a singer, actor, and businesswoman, but she became loved for giving back. On the next morning edition from NPR News.
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3: Canada is Wisconsin's biggest international trading partner, so the collapse of trade talks and dueling tariffs could have a big impact on the state. Find out what's at stake for businesses, workers, and consumers. It's Wisconsin Today. I'm Rob Verrett.
4: And I'm Kate Archer-Kent. Also today, the Dane County company Epic is a major employer and a huge player in healthcare information. A reporter digs into the challenges and major decisions facing the Wisconsin firm.
5: Some civil lawsuits that have been filed along the same lines of the inquiries that the FTC is making, plus the executives leaving, puts Epic at a really interesting place.
3: And Trimborn Farm in Milwaukee County is a historic park. It gives a glimpse into the 1800s. Hear about community efforts to bring more activities to the farm.
6: If we can do some small business generating activities, that will go a long way in helping to elevate the bottom line.
4: It's all coming up on Wisconsin Today.
7: Live from NPR News in Washington, I'm Ryland Barton. President Trump continues to press world leaders to join him in economically isolating Iran, but some U.S. allies in the Gulf aren't rushing to embrace what the president calls Operation Economic Outcast, as NPR's Aya Batrawi reports.
8: The United Arab Emirates joined Trump's pressure campaign, announcing last week it was cutting off all economic and trade ties with Iran. It was one of Iran's top global trade partners. For its part, Saudi Arabia's long-backed economic pressure over military escalation to deal with Iran. But Qatar, which shares a massive underwater gas reserve with Iran, is expressing reservations after the latest raft of U.S. sanctions. Although Qatar was hit hard by Iran during the war and hosted the largest number of U.S. troops in the region, it's calling for a return to negotiations, not further escalation. Meanwhile, the foreign minister of Oman visited Iran this week. The two countries, which border the Strait of Hormuz, say they're discussing a plan that could temporarily reopen the waterway to ships. Aya Batrawi, NPR News, Dubai.
7: The U.S. Army announced deals today that could give energy vendors up to $2.2 billion to construct, operate, and own nuclear microreactors on five military bases across the country. Derek Operly with member station WKMS reports.
9: The deals are a part of the Army's Janus program, aimed at using nuclear reactors to curb the country's reliance on commercial energy sources and shore up its electrical grid by providing more baseload power. The Army has struck deals with five private companies to build microreactors at Fort Campbell along the Kentucky-Tennessee border, Fort Benning in Georgia, Fort Drum in New York, Fort Bragg in North Carolina, and Fort Hood in Texas. The Janus program was announced last year, with nine bases initially in the running for these nuclear developments. In line with a 2025 executive order from President Trump, the Army is looking to have one of these reactors online by September 2028. For NPR News, I'm Derek Operly in Paducah, Kentucky.
7: The number of cyclosporiasis food poisoning cases continues to rise. According to the CDC, more than 17,000 illnesses have been confirmed so far. NPR's Yuki Noguchi reports.
10: This year's spread of cyclospora, which causes diarrhea, dwarfs previous foodborne illness outbreaks from the boar's head listeria outbreak 2 years ago or the jack-in-the-box E. coli outbreak in the early 1990s. Sandy Eskin is CEO of the advocacy group Stop Foodborne Illness.
11: It's off the charts. I don't think we've ever had an outbreak with this many illnesses.
10: Experts say recent cuts across government to public health and food safety systems, as well as the consolidation of food production, have made it harder to anticipate and respond to outbreaks. Yuki Noguchi, NPR News.
7: Major U.S. stock indexes closed down slightly today. This is NPR News from Washington. U.S. health officials have approved a groundbreaking pancreatic cancer drug that offers a new approach to treating the deadly form of cancer. The first-of-a-kind pill from Revolution Medicines uses a new approach to block a protein that fuels tumor growth in the vast majority of pancreatic cancer cases. Patients taking the drug nearly doubled their survival time in a company study. Hundreds are missing and at least 160 people are dead after flooding in Nepal. As NPR's Julia Simon reports, scientists say glaciers in this region are more at risk because of human-caused global warming.
12: According to initial assessments, a giant chunk of ice snapped off a glacier and tumbled thousands of feet into a river valley below. A fast-moving mix of water, ice, and rock pulverized everything in its path. Thousands of people live in villages downstream from the glacier. Across the mountains of Nepal and Tibet, climate change is causing glaciers to melt at an alarming rate, and the danger is growing. Millions of people are at risk from these unstable glaciers as the Earth heats up. The main driver of climate change is humans burning planet-heating oil, gas, and coal. Julia Simon, NPR News.
7: Thousands have descended on a small Spanish town for the annual La Tomatina food fight. They're set to pelt each other with up to 165 tons of overripe tomatoes. The messy melee takes place of over an hour in Buñol, where buildings are covered with tarps. Held on the last Wednesday of August, La Tomatina began in 1945. The first rule is to squash tomatoes before throwing them. This is NPR News.
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3: It's Wisconsin Today. I'm Rob Ferret.
4: And I'm Kate Archer-Kent. On Saturday, the Trump administration rolled out a 50% tariff on many Canadian imports after failed trade talks.
3: These latest tariffs cover a range of Canadian goods, including dairy and paper products and alcoholic beverages. They are in addition to existing tariffs on things like Canadian steel, aluminum, auto parts, and lumber.
4: Yesterday, Canada announced retaliatory tariffs of between 15 and 50% on about 700 U.S. products that will go into effect right after Labor Day.
3: Those tariffs include dairy products and large motorcycles, both key Wisconsin exports. Here to talk about what this means for Wisconsin's economy, we have Chris Watowitz, international trade consultant with the Wisconsin Small Business Development Center and chair of the Wisconsin District Export Council. He lives near Rice Lake. Chris, thanks a lot for joining us today.
14: Thank you for the opportunity.
3: Chris, it's been a roller coaster. Hey, it looks like we have a deal. We don't have a deal. American tariffs on Canadian stuff, now Canadian tariffs on American stuff. What have you been hearing from Wisconsin businesses you work with over this last few days?
14: Yeah, well, thank you again. And, you know, it's the uncertainty. I think you hit it right on the head. You know, when costs go up at the border, small businesses feel it. Their purchasing departments, you know, long before a consumer notices it. But it's the uncertainty that is often worse than the tariff itself.
3: I was looking at charts of where Wisconsin exports stuff to and imports stuff from. Canada is a pretty big trading partner. How big a deal is our connection with our neighbors to the north?
14: 28% of the state's goods are exported to Canada. That's roughly $7.5 billion. Puts Canada number one as our most important trade partner.
3: What kinds of things are we sending north to Canada? What kind of products are making up a lot of that $7.5 billion?
14: You know, all the really cool stuff that Wisconsin makes. You know, we have major paper and packaging. We're a manufacturing state, so all good cool stuff manufactured here, furniture and wood products, all of that kind of, and of course dairy, all of that goes north.
3: supply chain wise. We're not just selling stuff to Canada. We're importing things. Some of that we're selling direct to consumers. Some of it manufacturers might be using aluminum and other products. How big is the import side of things? How much do Wisconsin businesses rely on that?
14: You know, that's where it really kind of takes the hit, because now, you know, we're looking at one of the major exports that we out of Canada that we import is, like, for example, lumber and wood. And that's going to affect home builders, cabinet makers, again, furniture and packaging companies. You know, I look at myself, we're remodeling our kitchen, and you know, the last thing I want to do is go down to the you know, the lumber store now and you know, pay 50% more potentially for a 2x4. So that's that is going to have its impact on our contractors, for example.
3: Yeah, with that construction and remodeling side of things you just mentioned, we were already kind of worried about the, about the cost of construction and the products there. For people who rely on this for their businesses, whether they're large builders or, you know, small contractors taking on small product, projects, what do you recommend to them to prepare as the price of key ingredients for their work might be going up here?
14: Well, that's just it. Yeah, well, you know, there's a very narrow window, for action. Okay, so we know that we're in the midst of it now. You know, could these tariffs go off tomorrow? Well, there's the uncertainty, right? So I think that the small businesses shouldn't navigate any of these trade changes alone. They should have a really good partner in that, with a customs broker, a logistics provider, and a trade advisor. Evaluate your options. Develop a contingency plan. You know, I understand not everybody makes a 2x4, but there are other suppliers of wood and wood products and dairy products and inputs into your manufactured products.
3: Now, I wonder, Chris, if I'm Harley Davidson, I probably have a very close relationship with those kind of import-export brokers. If I'm a construction company that does a handful of houses a year, or I'm a smaller manufacturer, say, maybe I don't. What are the resources in Wisconsin for those smaller operations to navigate these tides of tariffs?
14: You know, you're absolutely right. When you have these big companies out there, great companies like Harley Davidson or Kohler or Milwaukee Tool, they have a staff on hand that helps them through with navigating these murky waters. But small businesses do not. You know, so they have to rely on communication with their customers. Can they forward these expenses? How are they going to recover? A lot of times that shows up in not being able to hire additional help or to improve their own businesses, upgrade tools or things of that nature. So it's really difficult for the small businesses. I'm kind of stymied here in the sense that, you know, small businesses have been trying to do just about everything they can. I think the real question then becomes whether or not these long-term benefits are going to outweigh the short-term cost increases. But once again, we wade into that murky waters of uncertainty.
3: Chris Witowicz is with us, international trade consultant with the Wisconsin Small Business Development Center, looking at new American tariffs on Canadian goods, new Canadian tariffs on American goods, and what it means here in Wisconsin. Chris, that potential opportunity side of things, the president and supporters of tariffs say, yeah, this might be rocky in the short run. The goal here is to develop more production in America. So if I'm a distiller and I'm looking at these tariffs on Canadian beverages, well, maybe I should start making a Canadian whiskey, right? Just one example there. Do you see opportunities for Wisconsin businesses?
14: You know, that's really great that you bring that up, because not every impact is negative. You know, Wisconsin companies that compete directly with Canadian suppliers may gain that market share, especially if those Canadian imports become more expensive, right? So now we flip the tables, domestic lumber mills, domestic wood product manufacturers, some paper producers could see increased demand. And, you know, that's just a gamble. You know, analysts expect some U.S. producers to benefit from trade protections. I do have small business, Wisconsin small business stories of companies that have actually benefited from the tariffs. I mean, that's kind of hard to believe, but absolutely, they've benefited, and they've increased their market share.
3: That uncertainty, though, again, say I'm that distiller, and I start putting money into retooling to do Canadian-style whiskey, but are those tariffs going to be around next year, next week, right? Do we make big decisions given that the situation is in flux?
14: You know, there you go. it's the shake of the dice. You know, we have an opportunity now. And what does that look like in the future? You know, if we all remember when tariffs went on in the first Trump administration, the tariffs really never went away during the Biden administration. And now Trump's back with tariffs that have a little bit more teeth, or, you know, for whatever he's trying to accomplish with our balance of trade with our trade partners. If I were a company, I would look at this as an opportunity. I would do what I could to take that market share and maintain that market share. It's not that I made a better Canadian whiskey, but maybe I made a Wisconsin whiskey and promote that.
3: You are in the northern part of the state. It's got its own unique economy in some ways, shares a Great Lake with Canada. What are you watching for specifically in the North Woods region of Wisconsin? What kind of sectors do you see most affected there by this tariff battle?
14: You know, up here we have a lot of manufacturing. We have commercial products. We have a lot of wood products. Within 10 miles of my home, we have three manufacturers of furniture, for commercial grade furniture, stuff you'd see in hotels, restaurants, and office buildings, things of that nature. And I'm speaking to a handful of these small businesses. They've all said that, you know, with a little bit of trepidation, they continue to turn the lights on in the morning, and they're rolling full steam ahead with orders that they currently have. But again, it's that future. What are the future orders going to be, and how are their prices and margins going to be affected?
3: And finally, with the Small Business Development Center here in Wisconsin, for that small business owner, doesn't have that staff that deals directly with import and export issues, is your organization able to help if they reach out? Can you connect them with the information and resources they need?
14: We do that all day long. And the Small Business Development Centers, you know, you can, Wisconsin Small Business, we're at any of the 13 universities of Wisconsin, and it's that thing that we do all day long. We provide free and confidential consulting for any of Wisconsin's small businesses at any stage.
3: Chris, we'll leave it there. Thanks again for joining us.
14: Thank you for the opportunity. Have a wonderful day.
3: You too. That's Chris Witowicz, international trade consultant with the Wisconsin Small Business Development Center, talking about the Trump administration's 50% tariffs on Canadian goods that went into effect over the weekend. Canada announced retaliatory tariffs coming up after Labor Day. Hey, are we talking about you and your business and your livelihood? How is this affecting you? How are you trying to navigate it? Share your story. Email wisconsintoday@wpr.org. That's wisconsintoday@wpr.org. We'll

0: Coming up, the Dane County company Epic is a major employer and a huge player in healthcare information. A reporter digs into the challenges and major decisions facing this Wisconsin company.
1: Some civil lawsuits that have been filed along the same lines of the inquiries that the FTC is making, plus the executives leaving, puts Epic at a really interesting place.
0: That's next on WPR News.
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0: 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I'm Kate Archer-Kent.
6: And I'm Rob Ferret. Epic Systems, the large medical record software company based in Dane County, is at a crossroads, according to a new piece by STAT, a national newsroom focused on health and medicine.
0: The report looks into lawsuits and possible federal inquiries about alleged anti-competitive practices. It also details signs of internal tension over how the company develops and responds to AI.
6: Epic is a big deal in the medical information software world. Over 80% of Americans have at least one record stored in the company's software.
0: And it's a big business based here in Wisconsin. The company employs around 14,000 people, most of them based here in the state, and its latest annual revenue was over $5.5 billion.
6: Brittany Trang covers AI and health and medicine for STAT. She co-wrote the piece on the external and internal pressures building on Epic Systems. Brittany, welcome to the show.
1: Thank you for having me.
6: Epic just held their annual users group meeting. You were reporting on this, and reading your reporting, it sounds like this big Wisconsin company is at a crossroads in a lot of ways. We'll dig into details, but big picture, what was at stake coming into that meeting?
1: Epic is a really big company in health IT, especially for academic medical centers and big hospitals. And this year is a little bit different than most years because, the Friday before this meeting started, we reported and Reuters reported that the FTC is asking around and thinking about making an inquiry into Epic for a couple different reasons. And earlier this year, Sumit Rana, who was the president of Epic and set to eventually take over for 83-year-old CEO Judy Faulkner, he'd been at the company for 27 years and announced that he was leaving. And his last day was also that Friday before the meeting. And Seth Hain, who was basically the face of AI at this company, he'd been there for over 20 years, and he also tendered his resignation and left the company. And they're citing family reasons for some of it. But it seems odd that two very high up people, as well as some other executives who are also high up, would all be leaving at the same time. And so that, the FTC stuff and some civil lawsuits that have been filed along the same lines of the inquiries that the FTC is making, plus the executives leaving, puts Epic at a really interesting place.
6: All right, let's check out the rise of Epic. It sounds like something that happens in Silicon Valley, right? Founder starts a company in her basement and it gets huge. Give us the quick story of the rise of Epic.
1: Yes, Judy Faulkner, I believe she went to the UW for grad school, and she started Epic in the basement in Madison in 1979. She scraped together $70,000 from her friends and family to buy what we would consider huge now, but was called a mini computer at the time, and started Epic Systems, although it wasn't called that at the time. Over the years, has added more and more features and gotten bigger and bigger clients. They had a really big contract with Kaiser Permanente in the early 2000s that showed that, hey, we can handle these huge hospital systems, these complex places. And over the years, they've become the dominant seller of these systems that hold your medical records and help hospitals bill for care and help coordinate with patients. You might know them most popularly from their product MyChart, which is a patient portal that you might go to chat with your doctor or to check your lab results or to see the notes from your visit.
6: And you use the word dominant. And then the question comes up, how dominant is too dominant? And that's where the Federal Trade Commission comes in. What are some of the concerns that we've been hearing, not just from the FTC, but people in this industry about allegations anyway of anti-competitive practices?
1: When you hear the term anti-competitive practices, normally what you think of, especially when you think of Epic, is like, oh, like they are the number one electronic medical record vendor. And so when you're thinking about antitrust stuff, it must be that the other vendors are who they're competing against. That's not so much the focus of this investigation, because people who are Epic customers, people at Epic would tell you, like, hey, the other people in this area just haven't competed against us and their product is inferior, and that's why we're taking over. But the practices that the FTC is looking into and the practices that these civil suits have focused on are less other people who have the exact same electronic medical record product and more, because Epic is the default place for us to store data in medicine. They also kind of gate access for other third-party applications who might want to use that data to do something else in the hospital that Epic doesn't even do. So one of the lines of inquiry is along that access to data. So there's a civil lawsuit that lays this out. There's a company called Curis, and they make software for managed care organizations to help them bill. They do a specific kind of translating different codes and stuff to help with medical billing. They say that up until about 2019, they were able to work with Epic customers, but then, you know, about 7 years ago, Epic decided that they competed with Epic's products, Epic's billing products. And at first, they were kind of delaying, you know, when a hospital would contract with this company, Curis, and say, oh, we want to use your product, they would need to get information that was stored in Epic's medical record in order to facilitate that business. So they were getting delayed when they would ask Epic, hey, can you give us the connector to port this data into our software? And then eventually they were denied access to that data, which, you know, the hospital has contracted with this company and says, like, hey, we want you to access our own data to help us do this thing. And so this company was getting denied access to the hospital's own data for something the hospital was contracting with it to do. And then Cura says that Epic spread rumors about it, basically, that they would say, to their customers, they say, oh, we're not so comfortable with implementing this third-party software. We have some data security concerns, which makes it harder for these customers to want to work with this third party. Curis also alleges that there's an Epic First policy that once a customer adopts Epic's software, that the company requires the customer to abandon working with other third parties, especially for things that Epic already has or plans to have a feature that does the same thing. And Epic says that, hey, we just want you to turn on a certain functionality, whether it's with us or with somebody else. But there are also some soft power things. Like, there is, Epic has an honor roll program that will give health systems discounts of hundreds of thousands of dollars for following what Epic sets out as its best practices. There's a gold star program from Epic that if you turn on the features that Epic says you should turn on, then, you know, you get some certain stars. So there's some softer ways that Epic, even if it's not explicit, it seems to be trying to steer people toward their product, which is easier to use for some of these functions because you don't have to integrate a third party application. It's already in there. It already has access to all this data. Maybe it's bundled in there and it's free, but how much of that is stifling innovation and cutting out competitors is kind of the question here. And Epic has, in its motion to dismiss Curis's suit, has said that, hey, we are not obligated to keep competitors in business, and we are allowed to talk to our customers about, you know, what features we're offering and all that kind of stuff. So a big debate here.
6: We're talking about some challenges facing Epic Systems, a health record software company, a big one based in Dane County. Brittany Trang covers AI and health and medicine for STAT. She's been reporting on Epic. Another source of lawsuits, Brittany, not just other companies, but former employees. And you hear this a lot about Epic, their non-compete clauses. What is going on there?
1: Yes, I don't know how many people in Dane County are on the Epic gap year. So Epic famously has a pretty strict non-compete clause that for a year or two, you're not allowed to work for anybody who competes with Epic. But that also extends to health systems that are Epic customers and basically anybody Epic has ever worked with. And there's also some pretty strict stock agreements as well that entangle with the non-compete. So there is a lawsuit filed recently from Veeva Systems, which is a clinical trial software maker. And they contend that they don't compete with Epic because they're more in this clinical research area. And they say that they were added to the non-compete list in December of 2025. And they think it was kind of retributive because Epic just didn't want them hiring their employees. They have a Madison office and have hired Epic employees in the past. And they said that as they were in the process with a candidate, they're in the interview process with a candidate who currently worked at Epic, that person, once Veeva went onto the non-compete list, said, I can't go any further. I have too much financially at stake, I believe in stock, to be able to violate this non-compete. And so Veeva is saying that like these covenants are too restrictive, whether it is explicitly the non-compete or the hold that Epic has over, you know, the stock agreements and the money that employees have tied up in the stock, that is harming competition and harming us. That suit was dismissed earlier this year because the state of Wisconsin, the judge from the state of Wisconsin found that Veeva didn't have standing because they weren't a party who had signed any of these contracts. But there is a second suit that is filed in California from a former Epic employee who went to work for a medical device manufacturer. And she needs access to Epic's user web, so their internal documentation, and this allows you to kind of interface with the company. And so she needs that for her new job at a medical device manufacturer. And she says that Epic flagged her when she applied for credentials and said, hey, like, you can't work at this company. Basically enforcing the non-compete with the power they hold over people's access to this login that you need to be able to do your job in a lot of different companies that are in healthcare. And so she's saying that in California, non-competes are void. You can't do this to me and you can't restrict me from being able to do my job functions at my totally unrelated employer.
6: All right, those are the lawsuits. Now we turn to a big topic at this meeting you reported on. Like many companies around the world, Epic is asking, what are we doing with AI? How are we using it? And this is a big question here, and it sounds like maybe an unclear course. What do you see in what we're hearing from Epic when it comes to how they integrate AI into their systems?
1: Yeah, last year, Epic announced a bunch of really big AI initiatives. So at this meeting last year, they announced that they were going to launch an AI scribe product, which is, you know, you go to the doctor, they're typing on their laptop the whole time. They're making notes about what's happening in the visit. But this technology allows the AI to listen to the visit and at the end produce a summary that the doctor can use as their doctor's notes of what happened. And so this is a very popular product in health healthcare, one of the fastest adopted technologies. And Epic had previously been maybe partnering with other people or in, like letting other people integrate, but announced, hey, we're going to have our own. It's not just a scribe, it's a whole, because they're so integrated into the medical record, a whole suite of tools. They also have introduced a chat that you can do through MyChart with an AI bot to both answer some basic questions as well as eventually the goal is to be able to schedule appointments and stuff through there. They also have a database of de-identified medical records from all the hospitals that participate in this program. And so they are building an AI model on top of that to say, hey, like, what is the chance that this person might come back to the ER? Patients that are similar to them, like, what happened to them? What is the chance of, you know, this person having a heart attack in the next few years? Stuff like that.
6: I laugh because my last medical appointment, they told me my percentage chance of having a heart attack in the next few years. They're just kind of eerie. I won't share that. I don't want anyone wagering. But this is potentially a wave of the future for healthcare, right?
1: Yes. And some customers that I talked to at the meeting said, like, this is too much, that like not every hospital can integrate like the latest and greatest stuff, and we're still, you know, working on getting our ducks together for stuff that was last year or 2 years ago. And then some other people are saying like, oh, this is great, like Epic is going to have all of these features in there, like we don't need to have features from other companies. And Epic, because it has, everything is so integrated, everything can work together really well. So there's a couple different thoughts about that. But this also ties into the intrigue around executives leaving, because what people close to the company have told us is that there's some sort of disagreement about AI at the company, about how much to do, who to do it with. Epic really loves to grow things homegrown, build it themselves. And in 2023, announced a big partnership with Microsoft based around AI. At this year's meeting, they had a big slide at the main address that said they're partners for AI, and they listed OpenAI. They said they were soon going to start working with Anthropic, but Microsoft was nowhere to be seen. The company executives say, hey, we still use Azure, like all these models we're pulling from Microsoft's infrastructure. But it seems odd to me that, you know, last year they announced they were building the AI Scribe with some Microsoft models. They had this big partnership in 2023, and they had Satya Nadella, the CEO of Microsoft, on the stage. Seems odd to me that they're Microsoft's no longer, their logos isn't around anymore. So that might also be part of the turmoil inside of the company.
6: On top of all this, now there's drama around succession. You mentioned Judy Faulkner founded this thing. Judy Faulkner's 83, still CEO. Some of the key executives who might have been viewed as successors, you write, have left. What is going on when it comes to succession at Epic?
1: That is what everybody would like to know. So we've heard that people are leaving because of this rift over AI, and not just AI, but if they should partner with other people and third parties on other technology that they are developing, how open the ecosystem should be. There's also all these lawsuits. People are getting deposed. Executives are getting deposed in some of these antitrust lawsuits. And with the interest from the FTC, do people want to be tied up in depositions for the next 5 years? But it's unclear exactly what's happening. Epic has named four people to take over the responsibilities that the president was holding before. There's never really been explicit, hey, like this person is eventually going to take over this for the CEO, but there's some messaging of, hey, this person is taking over some of the responsibilities that Judy used to handle, kind of thing. And at the annual address last year, President Sumit Rana had his own little section in there. And this year, a new person, Seth Howard, who has been viewed by people on the inside as in the line of succession. He had his own section. So I don't know if that is any indication of where that's going. But it's something that everybody wants to know.
6: And Brittany, what are you watching for next at Epic?
1: Yeah, well, we're watching for if the FTC moves on this, which could take years because it's in pretty early stages of inquiring about these practices. And we're also looking to see what Epic is going to do about some of these complaints that people have about it, the things that are in these lawsuits that they're defending. And we would love to know more if anybody listening has anything to say about Epic or working with them. You can reach me. You can find my profile on the statnews.com website and contact me there.
6: Brittany, thanks again for joining us today.
1: All right. Thank you so much.
6: Brittany Trang is a reporter for Stat, a newsroom focused on health and medicine. She recently co-wrote a piece on Epic Systems with reporter Casey Ross. Epic has denied claims of anti-competitive behavior, and in a statement to WPR said their non-compete clause for an employee involved in a lawsuit had not prevented her from finding employment. And for disclosure, Epic is a business sponsor of WPR.

0: Coming up, Trimborn Farm in Milwaukee County is a historic park and gives a glimpse into life in the 1800s. Hear about community efforts to bring more activities to the farm.
1: If we can do some small business generating activities, that will go a long way in helping to elevate the bottom line.
0: That's next on WPR News.
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6: You're listening to Wisconsin Today. I'm Rob Ferret.
0: And I'm Kate Archer-Kent. Now it's time for Wisconsin Life. This summer, a group of Wisconsinites, they chartered a boat and set out from an island in Door County.
6: They were searching for the remains of a ship that wrecked back in 1913.
0: Sarah Lear brings us along for that journey.
7: Normally, the Shoreline is a tourist ship, offering scenic rides for small groups. But on this June weekend, it's been deputized for science. The Wisconsin Underwater Archaeology Association chartered the cruise ship to search for a long-lost piece of Great Lakes history. The group, which goes by WUA for short, is scoping the lake bed for the remains of a downed ship called the Plymouth. On the second day of the search, roughly a dozen members disembark from Wisconsin's Washington Island. Shoreline Captain Stiles Meredith gives a safety briefing.
8: There's life jackets in the bins under your seats there. There's plenty for everyone.
7: As these weekend explorers set out, Lake Michigan is smooth as glass. It's a far cry from November of 1913, when a blizzard with hurricane-force winds slammed the region. Crew member Rick Mixter has spent years researching that storm.
9: 260 people lost their lives in a weekend. 12 ships vanished with all of their crews on board. The Plymouth is one of the few that got a chance to actually tell the story.
7: When it went down, the Plymouth was being tugged from Menominee, Michigan. All 7 men aboard died. But Mixter says a message in a bottle from one of those men, a U.S. Marshal named Christopher Keenan, later washed ashore. Mixter has never forgotten what it said.
9: Hey, goodbye, dear ones. I might see you in heaven. Pray for me, Chris. And at the bottom, he wrote, the lumber company owes me $35 so you can collect it.
7: 113 years later, these members of WUA pieced together clues, including that message, old newspaper accounts, and knowledge about wind patterns. The clues pointed to a previously unscanned section of Lake Michigan. That's where the crew hopes to find the Plymouth. Group President Brendan Baylod says in the past, there were 2 camps of people searching for shipwrecks.
10: So we had, the old wreck hunters who would keep things secret and try to make these their own private scuba playgrounds. And on the other hand, you had the archaeologists who were only doing this professionally and the average person couldn't participate.
7: This crew is different. No formal training is required, but members share an enthusiasm for maritime history. They've had some success. Last year, they found the wreck of a cargo ship that sank in 1886. On this latest journey, trip leaders carefully submerge 2 devices.
10: They're both heavy missiles that are towed behind the boat. We have 650 feet of cable for this one. This other one only has 60 feet of cable.
7: The machines use side-scan sonar to map the lake bottom. They call one the wreck sniffer.
11: Wreck sniffer.
7: While they scan, the devices load a picture to a computer screen. For hours, the boat travels slowly over the lake using a grid pattern. Baylod knows a massive wrecked ship like the Plymouth will be hard to miss.
10: At 213 feet, there's no question. When we're looking at the screen, it's going to be, oh, could that be it? It'll be, there it is. It's not a if moment. It's a huzzah! Yes.
7: But after 2 days on the water, that huzzah moment never comes. The exact resting place of the Plymouth remains a mystery. So these citizen scientists remain positive. They got valuable data. And Baylod says they'll share it with Michigan's Historic Preservation Office.
10: We're mapping this bottom for the first time. This bottom has never been mapped with a side scan sonar.
7: Got the outcome they hoped for. But by charting where the Plymouth is not, this crew has left more clues for future explorers.
0: WPR's Sarah Lear brought us that story in The Search for the Plymouth.
6: Wisconsin Life is a co-production of Wisconsin Public Radio and PBS Wisconsin in partnership with Wisconsin Humanities. 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
0: This is WPR News.
6: More than 150 years ago, Trimborn Farm in Greendale was one of the largest lime-producing operations in Wisconsin, helping fuel construction in the booming young city of Milwaukee.
0: In 1980, the land and buildings were acquired by Milwaukee County and made into a historic park.
6: But today, as the county struggles with a financial deficit, they're looking for new ways to support the restoration and preservation of the property. That includes a Cream City brick farmhouse and one of the last and largest stone barns in Wisconsin.
0: One of those solutions involves chickens. Virginia Emmons McNaught is leading the restoration of Trimborn Farm. Virginia, welcome to the program.
12: Hi, thank you so much for having me.
0: And Aaron Dummert is founder of the Heritage Hen Collective. It's a project on Trimborn Farm. Aaron, welcome.
12: Thank you.
0: Virginia, starting with you, tell us a little about the history of Trimborn Farm and why this farm is important.
12: Well, Trimborn Farm is actually one of Milwaukee's only historic parks. That means that it's a county park, but its designation is very specific in that it is to honor our past and where Milwaukee began and came from. And that's what we're going to try to continue to do.
0: What do you love about it?
12: What I love about Trimborn Farm is that when you walk onto the property, you really feel like you're stepping back in time. And what is represented right now at Trimborn is that early settlers period at sort of the beginning of Milwaukee and the development of Milwaukee. And a lot of what you see right now really was developed anywhere between the years of 1840 up until about 1938.
0: And Aaron, what role does Trimborn Farm play in the community right now? What is it used for?
13: Well, the unfortunate truth is that it hasn't been used for a lot for quite a few decades. I grew up right around the corner, and I think a lot of us in the area are used to it being just sort of an empty farm site with beautiful old buildings, but no real reason to visit. There has been some very nice efforts through the Milwaukee Historical Society to run tours and school groups and things like that over the years. And they are doing a great job. But for the general public, this beautiful farm site has been right around the corner from us for my entire lifetime. And we don't really have a reason to visit and to engage with the history there. And so I think for me, this project is so important because it reactivates not only the space, but it allows us to restore a lot of the buildings and bring people there for the purposes of bringing back some life to this beautiful historic property that's been right around the corner from all of our neighborhoods for all these years.
0: Virginia, do you have any early memories?
12: I think just about every third and fourth grader in Milwaukee has the opportunity to visit Trimborn Farm. but for like a very small period of time, maybe 2-3 hours, and they get to go back in time and pretend to wash clothes with the old styles and milk a cow, a fake cow. And so it's been a pretty cool experience. And I do remember having that experience. But one of the core memories I have of that site is my parents were very much in the business of historic restoration, which is kind of why I have this odd skill set. And I remember being probably about 9 or 10 years old, helping and volunteering there, looking out the window of the house and just looking out into the lawn and thinking to myself, wow, wouldn't it be amazing if our family were the caretakers of this? And now 40 years later, here I am trying to help steward that vision going forward.
0: Virginia, there is a vision for what you'd like to see there, and also a potential to alleviate some of the financial burden of restoring some of these buildings. What does a solution look like?
12: The idea is that if we can even do some small business generating activities, that will go a long way in helping to elevate the bottom line. What it's going to take is a lot of partnerships. I think just as Erin has stepped forward and has decided that this is going to be her home with the Heritage End Collective, I'm also looking for other partners who are interested in doing even small businesses. There's a horse stable there that has 33 horse stalls, and each one of those stalls can be a unique vendor. The house I hope to have retrofitted very, very simply and very modestly as a type of cafe, bistro, maybe serve some beer and wine. And then the other parts of the buildings may also be, especially the main house, will be able to be utilized for guest housing. Then there's somebody dedicated to that space, taking care of it, making sure that there aren't rodents getting in, that it's painted and it's cared for. And so I think bit by bit, piece by piece, for this entire property, we want to find and collect folks who want to work with us on this site to make sure that it is maintained and sustained. And then also that huge component, which is what I'm really hoping to do, is to bring the community together and activate it so that people want to come there, come together, and experience the space in community.
0: And we're going to get to the chicken coop in just a moment here. But what activities would you like to see happen on the farm?
12: Well, we're going to continue to partner with the Milwaukee County Historical Society, and they will continue to have volunteers serve as docents and do the field trips. And so I think all of that will remain. But what we would like to do is elevate and expand those experiences and those opportunities. Right now, one of the things that I'm kind of most proud of us working on is that right now the property represents the time frame from about 1840s until today. But there is a missing piece. And so I've been working with this gentleman by the name of Ron Applin, who had created a compilation of what was there before the settlers arrived. And so now we're working with a team of folks in the area who have expertise with the Native Americans that used to live and reside there. And so they're working on a really cool project so that we can really look at the full arc of, if this is Milwaukee's only historic park, it really needs to represent the full arc of history.
0: Erin, you're working on the Heritage Hen Collective, bringing back hens to the farm. Can you talk about what you have planned?
13: Yes, absolutely. So our project is called the Heritage Hen Collective, and it is an educational and community-centered stewardship program. And we're focusing on the flock of shared care of a flock of laying hens. And so the idea is that members will care for the hens together. They'll share in the costs, and then they'll share the eggs. So we're able to provide an opportunity for people to come together as a community, have hands-on learning experiences, slow down, reconnect with nature, with their food sources, and with each other. And so for us, we're working on restoring the chicken coop.

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1: That has never been allowed. And so I think the people who want to experience raising chickens now have an opportunity to do that pretty close to home. And so the support, not only for, you know, the chicken loving community has been amazing, but also we're finding so much support from people who are just excited about activating something at Trimborn Farm. This has been quite a high profile story since about a year and a half ago or so when they started the process of finding a steward for the property. And so I think all eyes have been on Trimborn Farm, and we're finding people who are just excited to get this started. And so starting with the chicken coop is just the very first little piece. There's a lot more exciting things to come. And I think the community support, one, will be very, very important, but two, has already been amazingly positive.
2: Aaron had a member support, a founding members drive, and she had it open to the first 100 people who gave $100 could be the first 100 people who would be honored to be helping to support this project. So she was able to raise 10 grand in how many days, Aaron?
1: 11.
3: Wow.
1: Yeah. I thought that I would be trying to find 100 donors all winter. $100 is a lot, and 100 people is a lot. And I could not believe how fast people wanted to support this project. I'm blown away. I still don't even really have words for how quickly it happened. And I still have people reaching out saying, I wanted to get in on the Founders Club and I missed it. So there will be plenty of opportunities for everybody to be involved.
3: Well, Virginia and Aaron, thank you so much for joining us.
2: Thank you for having us.
1: Thank you so much.
3: That is Virginia Emmons McNaught. She's leading an effort to restore and repurpose the historic Trimborn Farm in Greendale in Milwaukee County. And Aaron Dummert, founder of the Heritage Hen Collective, which is one of the first projects planned for the property that would bring flocked chickens to the farm's original coop.

0: We just heard about the Chemborn Farm and efforts to preserve their historic buildings, including a rare stone barn.
1: And we want to hear from you. Do you have a historic barn in your community or maybe on your own piece of farmland? Have you been working to preserve it?
0: And for people who love farm landscapes, are historic barns on your tourism agenda? Do you like seeing red barns, round barns, stone barns, and more barns?
1: That should be a Dr. Seuss book.
0: Line,
1: yes,
0: yeah.
1: I think you're onto something. 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

0: Stat News has been looking at health care cuts under congressional Republicans and the Trump administration. They looked into rural services from Maine to Louisiana. 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
0: This is Fresh Air. Our jazz critic Martin Johnson says all 20th century jazz greats have cast long shadows that their 21st century protégés must escape, but few musicians have a harder task than vocalists. Evading the extraordinary grounds set by first-name legends like Ella, Billy, and Sarah, and establishing a distinctive style of her own is a daunting task. Yet, he says, Cecile McLaurin-Salvant has accomplished just that. Amid a remarkable series of recordings and live shows, she's created a unique vocal style and curatorial skills that make each new recording an event. Her latest recording, With Every Breath I Take, is her most daring yet, a traditional recording with an orchestra and a program of ballads. Yet Martin says that although rooted in the classics, Salvant always sounds in the moment.

Duke Ellington's Sophisticated Lady has been a classic for so long that it's often referred to as a war horse. Yet when Cecile McLaurin-Salvant sings it, she imbues it with curiosity. She sense that there are new aspects in the song to redeem and highlight. Her singing is a quest to find and celebrate.

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6: 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Coming up, the latest from Nepal and Tibet after a flood and mudslide killed hundreds.
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5: People in large parts of Nepal are coming to terms with the devastating floods that have killed nearly 200 people.
6: My family members were swept away by the flood in front of my eyes. My father, my mother, sister, and her kids are all swept away.
4: With hundreds still missing, their rescue operations are continuing. We will be heading to the capital, Kathmandu, for the latest.
5: Meta, the social media company which owns Facebook and Instagram, has agreed to pay up to $18 billion to settle claims that its platforms harm children. We'll speak to a mother whose son took his own life.
4: And we'll report on the growing number of mass abductions in Nigeria.

0: On Morning Edition from NPR News, we report on history as we know it and as it's happening. 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
5: Hello and welcome to Newsday on the BBC World Service with Anne Soy in Nairobi and I'm James Cottle in London.
6: Search and rescue efforts are continuing in Nepal after a devastating flood swept through the border region with China, killing almost 200 people, with many still missing. We'll get updates from our correspondent in China.
5: The cause of the disaster is not yet known entirely, but scientists will be examining how climate change has affected the region and whether this could have led to a sudden release of water and mud.
6: And a setback for Meta and potentially other social media operators as a court orders the owner of Facebook and Instagram to pay up to $18 billion in damages and demand stronger controls to protect teenagers.
5: We're also going to hear about a huge jump in sales for the chip maker Nvidia and the role AI has played in that. That's coming up after the latest world news.
7: BBC News with Neil Nunes. The Nepali army has deployed 2,000 military personnel to search for those missing after massive flash floods hit the north of the country. More than 160 people have died in Nepal. Over 600 tourists are among those missing. On the Tibetan side of the border, Chinese media reports indicate that 3 people have died and more than 500 are unaccounted for. More now from Laura Bicker.
8: Video footage appears to show a crushing wall of water.

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1: Wildflower earlier in the program with her Gikuyu translation of one of Dolly Parton's songs. So that kind of a mix.
2: Yeah, that's right. There's that mix. Why there is one of the greatest voices we have in country music in Kenya, and she was very successful with the translation of "Coat of Many Colors." I think she did a version of that is really amazing, and I think it comes just in time for the commemoration of Dolly Parton as well.
3: Yeah, I wanted to ask you about Dolly Parton. What are your thoughts on her passing?
2: Dolly Parton passed on while I was still in Seattle, Washington, and I was really very sad because I grew up listening to Dolly in my younger days, and up to now I still listen to Dolly Parton. It's just one of those very influential artists of a lifetime, because I mean, she sounded like a old girl, an angelic voice, so beautiful and very, very, very touching. And I was touched by her singing as well.
3: Well, let's hear a little bit of this. Islands in the Stream with Kenny Rogers. Sir Elvis, thank you.
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3: Welcome to Newsday on the BBC World Service with Anne Soy in Nairobi, and I'm James Cocknell in London.
1: With up to 200 people feared dead and many hundreds still missing, there are fears that the death toll in the floods from Nepal could rise. That border region has been affected by flash floods, and we'll have the latest on the rescue efforts.
3: Yeah, we're going to speak to a politician from the region. We're also going to speak to someone who came to prominence as a whistleblower with the social media giants Meta. That's in the light of the social media company agreeing to pay around $18 billion to settle a lawsuit that was alleging child harm, although Meta hasn't accepted responsibility. We've got sports and business coming your way too. That's after this bulletin of the latest world news.
14: BBC News with Moira Alderson. The Nepali army has deployed 2,000 military personnel to search for those missing after massive flash floods hit the north of the country. More than 160 people have died in Nepal, and more than 600 tourists are among those missing. On the Tibetan side of the border, Chinese media says 3 people have died and more than 500 are unaccounted for. Our China correspondent Laura Bicker says rescue efforts are incredibly difficult.
15: Not only are they struggling to get large machinery and debris clearing machinery near to the area, they're also, their biggest concern and priority right now is yet another lake which is upstream. They are worried about it too bursting its banks, and they say that only when they guarantee that that hazard is safe, that is stable, can they move into the area. So only within the last 24 hours, really, have you managed to get those rescuers at the scene, but they are still very far from the disaster area.
14: American media say a military judge has ruled that the alleged mastermind of the 9/11 attacks on the United States, Khalid Sheikh Mohammed, will stand trial in

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15: Hello, this is the BBC World Service with Ros Atkins. Join me in 5 minutes for the show that lifts the hood on the entertainment and news business. This week on the media show, we're at the Edinburgh TV Festival, where the industry's biggest players have gathered from around the world to debate the future of television. As many dub YouTube the new TV, we've been speaking to a top executive from the platform. We'll find out more about its secret sauce, the YouTube algorithm, and ask how it rewards and retains the top creators. We'll get reaction from a heavyweight panel of TV executives, and we'll assess the health of the industry, from funding pressures to international competition. They'll also gaze into their crystal balls and predict the trends coming to the small screen near you. It's all coming up on the media show on the BBC World Service after the news.
16: BBC News with Moira Alderson. The Nepali army has deployed 2,000 military personnel to search for those missing after massive flash floods hit the north of the country. Around 160 people have died in Nepal and more than 800 people are missing, many of them tourists. On the Tibetan side of the border, Chinese media reports indicate that 3 people have died and more than 500 are unaccounted for. Here's BBC Nepali's Binita Dahal.
17: Night vision helicopters were used to search for people and deliver help. Rescue and relief teams are working from bases in Dhunche and Nuakot, 2 worst hit districts. A BBC reporter from the affected area says there is no electricity, no road access and no internet. 5 trucks carrying relief supplies have already been sent, with more aid on the way. The United States, China, the European Union and India have also offered help.
16: U.S. media say a military judge has ruled that the alleged mastermind of the 9/11 attacks, Khalid Sheikh Mohammed, will stand trial in 2028, more than a quarter of a century after the attacks. He was captured in 2003 and has been held at the U.S. naval base in Guantanamo Bay since 2006. He's accused of directing the plot to crash hijacked airliners as part of the biggest terror attack ever to take place on American soil. A man from England has become the world's first patient to have a tumour removed through brain surgery with live artificial intelligence assistance. Surgeons at University College London hospitals said the man could have lost his sight without the operation. Here's our health reporter, Smita Mundasat.
18: The patient's tumour was benign, but dangerously

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4: Hello, welcome to the newsroom. I'm Ankur Desai. The latest on the rescue attempts after Wednesday's deadly flooding in Nepal, the race to locate hundreds of people still missing.
5: My family members were swept away by the flood in front of my eyes. My father, my mother, sister, and her kids. There was no chance at all.
4: Analysis from the region to follow. Also, US media say a military judge has ruled that the alleged mastermind of the 9/11 attacks, Khalid Sheikh Mohammed, will stand trial in 2028. A man from England has become the world's first patient to have a tumor removed using brain surgery with live artificial intelligence assistance. And the mouse eared bats that show humans how to live longer.
6: They have these antivirals which are immediately produced, and perhaps we could use some of that information to develop new antivirals to attack viruses, for example.
4: The biological secrets of mouse-eared bats will all be revealed after this world news update.
7: BBC News with Moira Alderson. The Nepali army has deployed 2,000 military personnel to search for those missing after massive flash floods hit the north of the country. Around 160 people have died in Nepal and more than 800 people are missing, many of them tourists. Aruna Iyengar reports.
8: Officials describe the destruction as beyond imagination. Entire settlements have been hit, roads and infrastructure ripped apart. CCTV footage at Girong Port, near the border between Nepal and China, shows residents running for their lives as a wall of mud and debris overwhelmed buildings and tossed cars and lorries aside. Why this devastating flood happened has not been confirmed, but the US Geological Survey said a collapsing glacier had caused what it called catastrophic impacts downstream.
7: American media say a military judge has ruled that the alleged mastermind of the 9/11 attacks on the United States will stand trial in 2028. Khalid Sheikh Mohammed was considered one of the most important figures in Osama bin Laden's al-Qaeda, Warren Bull reports.
9: Khalid Sheikh Mohammed was captured in 2003 in Pakistan and then subjected to extreme interrogation techniques, including waterboarding, leading to accusations of torture against the operators of the CIA-run sites. He was transferred to the US naval base at Guantanamo Bay in 2006. Khalid Sheikh Mohammed is accused of directing the plot to crash hijacked airliners into sites including the World Trade Center on September 11, 2001, in the biggest terror attack ever to take place on American soil, which killed nearly 3,000 people.
7: A man from England has become the world's first patient to have a tumor removed through brain surgery with live artificial intelligence assistance. Surgeons at University College London Hospital said the man could have lost his sight without the operation. The AI tool analysed a video feed of the operation and advised surgeons on how to avoid crucial but hidden vessels and nerves in the brain. It allowed them to safely remove as much of the tumour as possible. Closing arguments are due to be heard on Thursday in the US trial of Lindsay Clancy, a Massachusetts mother charged with murdering her three young children. Here's Shaima Khalil.
3: Prosecutors say Ms. Clancy deliberately sent her husband out to get dinner, calculated how long he'd be gone, and used that time to strangle the children before attempting to take her own life. The defense says she was suffering from postpartum psychosis after repeatedly seeking help, reporting

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2: A woman deported from Milwaukee is now back in the city, but her immigration journey is far from over.
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5: On the next Fresh Air, actor Riz Ahmed. He's nominated for an Emmy for his role in the Prime Video series Bait. He plays a British-Pakistani actor auditioning to be the next James Bond. He's also a writer and creator of the series. He also starred in a film adaptation of Hamlet. Join us.

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5: 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More information at kimandlavoie.com.

0: 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I'm A. Martinez.
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4: On the next Fresh Air, actor Riz Ahmed. He's nominated for an Emmy for his role in the Prime Video series Bait. He plays a British-Pakistani actor auditioning to be the next James Bond. He's also a writer and creator of the series. He also starred in a film adaptation of Hamlet. 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
1: 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I'm Rachel Owens. Good morning. Reckless driving continues to be a major issue in Milwaukee, but one group is hoping that beautifying the streets may encourage people to slow down. We'll have more on the efforts of Your Move MKE coming up next on Milwaukee's NPR.
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5: Good morning, Amy Martinez. 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
1: 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I'm Rachel Owens. When reckless driving became a bigger issue post-pandemic, Milwaukee took steps to reduce speeding and to cut back on crashes. But local groups have also stepped up to make safety more eye-catching for drivers. Kim Schein brings us the story from our friends at Radio Milwaukee.
9: Drivers can do more than just catch our eyes. 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
10: People would just be reckless driving everywhere. 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That's what our city really known for, reckless driving.
9: That unofficial title is something that frustrates 17-year-old Malik Hughes. So he and about a dozen other young people are outside, painting a raised crosswalk and street poles near 8th and Lincoln Avenue.
10: You know, we don't do this so they slow down, just hide to slow down, or try to make them. Mm-hmm. 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
9: Your Move MKE is leading the Painted Raised Crosswalk Initiative, which is a first in the city of Milwaukee. With help from a mix of funding sources, the Southside-based, youth-focused nonprofit partnered with Milwaukee's Department of Public Works for the project. Raquel Aleman is Your Move MKE's co-founder and executive director.
0: color tones can really affect people, like emotionally, like the green is calming, the blue is calming. So it's really, the whole mural is like painting peace. It's a peace bump, and we have peace signs in it. We wanted to put people in the mindset of a peaceful place.
9: Lincoln Avenue is part of Milwaukee's high injury network. That's streets and corridors where higher rates of fatal and serious injury crashes happen now and are predicted to happen in the future. 18-year-old senior Evelise Hope lives on the South Side. She recently earned her license and a car and says driving around here at times feels unsafe.
11: It's not the best. Like, people speed over here all the time. There'd be car crashes over here all the time. And I feel like we just, as a community, we need to get better.
9: So far this year, Milwaukee police have issued more than 1,700 speeding citations, according to data from the Traffic Safety Unit. And since 2024, officers have given out more than 9,500 speeding tickets. And over all 3 years, a majority of drivers were going between 20 to 24 miles per hour over the speed limit.
12: Where the city of Milwaukee has installed traffic calming through our projects, we have seen a 21% reduction in speeding in those areas. And we've also seen 30% reduction in severe crashes. So we know that traffic calming works, but we also know it doesn't get us to zero. And so that's why many different ways to address safety on our streets are important as well.
9: Danya Littlefield is a senior transportation planner with DPW. The department's traffic calming efforts are part of the city's Vision Zero plan to have no traffic deaths or serious injuries by 2037. This year, the city has planned 43 traffic safety projects across Milwaukee.
12: A lot of folks at the Department of Public Works are really centering our work around how we can make our streets safer for everyone. We know that that's a priority for Milwaukeeans. It's certainly a priority for us.
9: And safety is also a priority for Raquel and Your Move MKE, making sure the city's young people are being heard and are able to make change.
0: But it's so important to just keep these kids busy, like in anything we do. Like, I always tell the kids, like, I don't care what you're doing. If it's painting, breakdancing, rapping, just find something productive to do, master your craft. We're just trying to keep them active, and it's really important to develop these principles and characteristics with them now, and the values of, like, investing in your community.
1: 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You're tuned to 89.7 WUWM, Milwaukee's NPR. I'm Rachel Lowens, and this is Morning Edition. Coming up, President Trump is under pressure internationally and domestically as the year's primary elections near an end. That story after the news at 6:07.
13: A woman deported from Milwaukee is now back in the city, but her immigration journey is far from over.
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18: From Marketplace in Washington, I'm Kimberly Adams. Artificial intelligence is already shifting how many of us live and work, and if the tech titans of our era have their way, we're just getting going on a path of massive economic transition. We've been hearing from experts all week about how America's system of taxation may need an overhaul if AI takes over an increasing number of human jobs. If people lose jobs, they don't earn wages. If they don't earn wages, they don't pay taxes on wages. And our tax system is based on taxing human labor. In response, some experts say we have to get creative, but some ideas can be too creative, as Marketplace's Future Effects correspondent David Brancaccio reports.
19: Here's an idea out of the Windy City to raise money when tax revenue crashes. During the Great Recession of 2008, Chicago decided to milk its parking meters.
20: And so the idea that $20 million annual revenue from meters could be turned into all of a sudden more than $1 billion struck many people as almost an act of financial alchemy.
19: Henry Grabar is author of Paved Paradise, How Parking Explains the World. In late 2008, when the financial world was unraveling, Chicago opted to sell its parking meter rights to a consortium of investors put together by Wall Street, called Chicago Parking Meters, LLC. It was a deal to last 75 years.
20: Money now is very attractive and politically is more popular than money later.
19: Popular until the new private owners did just what you'd think. They jacked up the rates for parking in Chicago.
20: Parking is something that people dealt with every day. I think that's one of the reasons that this immediately hit a nerve.
19: 18 years on, and Chicago's having trouble buying the meters back. If now's the time to rethink our tax system for the AI era, the parking gambit reminds us to watch out for unintended consequences. Chicago tried turning something public into something private. Some Silicon Valley luminaries are now interested in a strategy that goes the other way, making private assets public. It's about the government getting a bunch of AI companies' stock to build a potentially huge public investment fund. If AI profits shoot up, the fund would generate piles of money. Here's noted venture capitalist Vinod Khosla at last year's TechCrunch Disrupt conference saying an AI sovereign wealth fund might be just the ticket.
21: I'll get critique for this idea, but sharing the wealth of AI is a really, really big need to level the benefits to everybody. But we won't need to do it in 15 years, but we do have to take care of those people.
19: 69% of U.S. workers support this idea of putting half the stock of AI firms into a fund to benefit society, according to the research firm Verisite. Senator Bernie Sanders likes this as well. President Trump has spoken of AI giving back. Quote, if we do that, the public will become very rich. Tech companies may be worried about how to pay to help people navigate AI disruption, but there may be other motives. Nobel laureate and Columbia economist Joseph Stiglitz is skeptical of this approach.
22: Once the government is the partial owner of AI, their pressure will be on not to regulate. They'll say, oh, regulation will take away our profits. And so they're trying to get the government into the mindset of an owner.
19: Critics say that's what they're seeing with Norway's massive sovereign wealth fund built out of its oil and gas profits. Despite Norway's green talk, an analysis by an environmental group finds Norway is still into fossil fuel exploration. Some experts I spoke with propose a more straightforward approach if robots eat our taxes. Instead of a government fund full of AI stock, why not instead redouble efforts to tax corporate profits, any profits? Bruce Schneier at Harvard's Kennedy School is author of Rewiring Democracy, How AI Will Transform Our Politics, Government, and Citizenship.
23: Isn't it better for government to be government, tax and regulate, and then whoever wins, whoever loses, doesn't matter to us, right? And we get the revenue anyway.
19: No one knows just which companies will really score with AI, so tax them all is the argument. I'm David Brancaccio for Marketplace.
18: You can watch more of David's reporting at Marketplace APM on YouTube and Instagram. Let's do the numbers. The FTSE in London is down 0.5%. Dow, S&P, and NASDAQ futures are mixed in the negative 0.1% to positive 0.1% range, with the Dow future down 44 points. And since David was talking about AI, chip processing company and AI backbone NVIDIA reported better than expected earnings for the second quarter yesterday, pushing it to project a 70% sales growth in 2027. NVIDIA is up almost 7% in pre-market trading.
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18: The Kansas City Fed's annual Economic Policy Symposium kicks off today in Jackson Hole, Wyoming. It's the first time New Federal Reserve Chairman Kevin Warsh will address this event. I asked Dr. David Kelly, Chief Global Strategist at J.P. Morgan Funds, what he'll be listening for in Warsh's remarks.
2: Well, I think Kevin Warsh in particular will try not to say too much about upcoming Fed policy. I think a lot of the big decisions about the Federal Reserve going forward have been relegated to his task forces, who are not in a position to report as of yet. But I don't think he can help giving some indication on Fed policy. And I suspect he will note some satisfaction that inflation is gradually easing here. There doesn't seem to be much inflation coming out of the labor market. And if he makes any comment like that at all, I think it will increase the market's conviction that there won't be an increase in interest rates in September, or indeed anytime this year. And so overall, I think we'll get some forward guidance, even from a Fed chair who's determined not to give forward guidance.
18: That was Dr. David Kelly with J.P. Morgan Funds. And in Washington, I'm Kimberly Adams with the Marketplace Morning Report. From APM, American Public Media.
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1: And this is Milwaukee's NPR. Man, I love Tim Curry as Long John Silver in Muppet Treasure Island. 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And that is a perfect example of how the arts have the power to heal. 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
0: Good morning, I'm Steve Inskeep. We assume this was a coincidence. The same week that Dolly Parton died at 80, a weather system developed in the Atlantic, and if it grows strong enough, it would be called Tropical Storm Dolly. The name Dolly is next up on the World Meteorological Organization's list of storm names, which repeat every 6 years. Dolly Parton said, if you want the rainbow, you gotta put up with the rain. She was a force of nature. It's Morning Edition.
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1: 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I'm Rachel Owens. A group called Friends of the Monarch Trail has worked for almost 20 years to restore monarch butterfly habitat on 22 acres of the former Milwaukee County grounds in Wauwatosa. Butterflies stop there on their migration south to Mexico for the winter. This Saturday, the group is holding its 16th celebration of the butterfly's migration. Wauwatosa resident and Friends of the Monarch Trail founder Barb Agnew met WUWM environmental reporter Susan Bentz at the park. Agnew says it all started when she came upon a sycamore tree.
6: We first met in 1997 or so, and it was just a beautiful sycamore tree, which I had always been fond of because of the unique bark. But every September, I would see the monarchs landing. I'd come here after work and just watch as they came in one by one and landed in this tree.
7: You started bringing people back here.
6: A little at a time, people I knew, friends, and some of the dog walkers that used to come through. They'd walk through the public gardens. And it was, you know, how did I walk past this all these years? Or what are you looking at? And when you pointed to it, they were gobsmacked because they had no idea that happened here every year.
7: This is an August-September thing.
6: August and September. It has become later. We had roosts into October 2 years ago. The time frame has changed quite a bit.
7: Freighter and the Children's and the medical complex, that was here in the 90s. What was surrounding this space at the time when you first visited?
6: There was much more open natural space.
7: And the original buildings that were here that dated back to the 1900s-ish?
6: 1911 is when they opened the historic Eschweiler buildings. And I think probably this tree was planted behind one of those buildings.
7: When did the Friends group come to life? There's since been development. Before that wave began or as it was beginning?
6: As it was beginning. The Friends of the Monarch Trail were officialized in 2008.
7: Officialized.
6: And we spent many evenings and days at meetings making sure that we could keep the important parts of all of this.
7: Just give an inkling of what it took to protect this.
6: Early on, it was Milwaukee County and the county board that were going to sell it off. Eventually, the Parks Department, the lead designer at the time, myself, Sue Borken of the Museum of Butterfly Fame, and Jim Reinerts of UWM, we delineated what was most important to be saved. That became the habitat or the conservancy at that time, which is still here.
7: So 11 acres on this side, and then 11 acres to the west, which is Department of Transportation land,
6: correct,
7: which they allow you to nurture. Talk a bit about what habitat is required, how this tree and other trees figure into the time that the monarchs spend here.
6: Migrating creatures, birds and butterflies follow water, rivers, because that's a lot of times where the resources are for nectaring. And this being the highest elevation in Wauwatosa, they stop here so that they can rest for the night. They use the sycamore for shelter. It's got the canopy, it's got ambient heat, a windbreak surrounding it, and it's someplace where they can nectar a lot. Last year, we planted this whole section, and it is now perfect for migrating monarchs. The diversity is beautiful. I want people to come out and look and feel what they're seeing.
1: Barb Agnew is founder of the Friends of the Monarch Trail. She spoke with WUWM environmental reporter Susan Bentz at the former Milwaukee County grounds. And you can join the Monarch Migration Celebration this Saturday from 4 to 7 p.m. More information is at themonarchtrail.org. Looks like the weather should be pretty good this weekend on Saturday, mostly cloudy with highs around 80 degrees. For today, another gorgeous day on tap, sunny, calm, and dry, highs in the upper 70s. Right now, it's 65 in Milwaukee. I'm Rachel Owens, and this is Morning Edition on Milwaukee's NPR. The time is 6:50. 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
9: 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I'm A. Martinez.
10: And I'm Steve Inskeep. The nation's main nuclear watchdog is preparing to abandon a decades-old radiation safety rule as part of President Trump's changes to nuclear oversight. NPR's Jeff Brumfield reports.
11: The Nuclear Regulatory Commission does a lot of things, but big picture, it really only has one job, to keep people safe from radiation.
12: At high radiation doses, nobody's really arguing radiation causes cancer.
11: David Brenner directs the Center for Radiological Research at Columbia University. High doses of radiation damage DNA and can cause mutations that lead to cancer. But when the dose is low, it's much harder to determine risk.
12: As you go down in dose, what you're looking for is a very small increase in cancer risk over a very large background.
11: around 40% of people develop cancer over their lifetime.
12: That's what makes it really, really hard.
11: For the past 50 years or so, the Nuclear Regulatory Commission has dealt with this uncertainty by requiring that radiation exposure be kept as low as possible. The principle is called as low as reasonably achievable, or ALARA for short. But now NRC's chairman Ho Ni says that ALARA is no longer working. Speaking on the Federal News Network this week, Ni drew a comparison to speed limits. A road speed limit might be 55 miles per hour, but
13: imagine if there was another rule that says you have to drive as slow as reasonably achievable to be safer. Well, what does that mean? 50, 45, 25 miles per hour?
11: That uncertainty would make it hard for drivers. And similarly, ALARA is making it hard for reactor designers, Ni argued. He said getting rid of it is part of a sweeping overhaul of many NRC rules.
13: The reason we're taking these regulatory reforms is because there's an urgent demand for more electricity in the United States due to artificial intelligence, data centers, and industrial growth.
11: Removing ALARA will especially help the design of new, smaller reactors that could power some of these applications, he said. Emily Caffrey is a health physicist at the University of Alabama at Birmingham. She agrees that it was probably time to say goodbye to ALARA.
14: Keeping doses as low as reasonably achievable was a fair idea. But the reality is what that has become has been driving doses to zero.
11: Like a speed limit, Caffrey says there should be a set level of radiation exposure that everyone agrees on.
14: You should have a number because reasonable is too loosey-goosey.
11: But Edwin Lyman with the Union of Concerned Scientists says that ALARA should stay. It may be imperfect, but its net effect has been to reduce radiation exposure to very low levels.
15: Removing it would remove that incentive for these companies to continue to maintain the practices that have protected their workers and the public.
11: The harms of low-dose radiation exposure are difficult to see, but Lyman says NRC's own models suggest those harms exist. In his opinion, the revised rule ignores that risk.
15: It's trying to devalue and de-emphasize the harm of ionizing radiation exposure.
11: The NRC says the new rule could come into effect early next year. Jeff Brumfield, NPR News.
9: Tonight, the minor league baseball team Louisville Bats will wear jerseys that honor the Louisville Black Caps, a team from the 1930s. It's part of an initiative called the Nine that celebrates stories of the Negro Leagues. Here's Giselle Roden with Louisville Public Media.
16: At Slugger Field, the Louisville Bats are gearing up for their series against the Gwinnett Stripers from Atlanta. They'll wear the black uniforms with Louisville in red lettering spread across the front of the jersey to pay tribute to the complicated history of the Louisville Black Caps.
17: I would have loved to watch them play.
16: That's Bats President Greg Galliott.
17: They were a colorful group, very spirited. Sounds like they played a fairly aggressive brand of baseball, loved running the bases. Sound like they were great athletes.
16: The Black Caps were part of the Negro Southern League, which had eight teams. There were six other Negro leagues across the country, including the Negro National League. That's where Jackie Robinson played for the Kansas City Monarchs. Galliott says the nine tribute games also honor the baseball legend.
17: Most people did not realize that was Jackie Robinson's minor league number. That's why this was created as the nine. It was a tribute to Jackie and his days playing in Montreal as a minor leaguer.
16: After Robinson broke the color barrier in 1947, many Negro League teams dissolved. Not much is known about the Louisville Black Caps. The few stats available show that there were about 12 players. They only had a few years in Louisville. Galliott says they paved the way for minor league baseball in the city. And there are still some questions he has.
17: I would like to find out how many people actually went to the games, how big their following was. Was there ever the opportunity for them to maybe cross over and play some games against other AAA, AA.
16: They just weren't covered as much as their white counterparts, according to the Negro League Baseball Museum in Kansas City, Missouri. But there is one Black Caps player that Louisville still talks about. On a recent morning, the early dew hugged tightly to the overgrown grass at Eastern Cemetery. A short trek around the back of the property sits the burial site of Felton Snow.
18: He was a solid player. He played infield, third base, shortstop, and probably second too.
16: Tad Meyer wipes the water off the gravestone. He's with the Society of American Baseball Research and knows about the Black Cap star.
18: He was one of those guys who was just a good teammate, glued a team together, and from that came his calling to be a manager.
16: After playing with the Black Caps, he became a coach. In 1945, he got to manage an all-star team of some of baseball's earliest legends, including Jackie Robinson. In the 1950s, Snow hung up his baseball career and became a barber. And that's when Galliott, the Louisville Bats president, met him.
17: And all I knew him as was Snow. This was just a guy that, when my dad had cancer, basically came over and just took care of me and was my dad's barber.
16: Galliott had no idea the man who played catch with him in the backyard sported an impressive baseball career. He later helped get a gravestone for Snow.
17: If it wouldn't have been for him, maybe I would have never really fallen this path.
16: Minor league teams across the country continue to honor the stories of Negro Leagues through the Nine Initiative and remember players wearing their jerseys. But Galliott says there's more to learn about the Black players who carved their own legacy into America's favorite pastime. For NPR News, I'm Giselle Roden in Louisville.

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0: It's Morning Edition from NPR News. I'm A. Martinez.
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2: 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And the Brewers beat the Mets yesterday, 8-1. They'll wrap up their series in New York. 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
0: Good morning. Meta agreed to cut a check to settle a lawsuit. Several states said Facebook and Instagram were harmful to kids. How, if at all, will the company change its business? It's Morning Edition from NPR News. People missing after floods in Nepal.

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4: 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I'm A. Martinez.
5: And I'm Steve Inskeep. Love that voice. Dolly Parton wrote more than 3,000 songs, including one we have never heard. She told the Kelly Clarkson Show 3 years ago that she recorded a song called My Place in History and sealed it in a time capsule at Dollywood's Dreammore Resort in Pigeon Forge, Tennessee. It comes with instructions not to open it until 20 years from now when she would have turned 99.
6: I tell you, you have no idea how that has bothered me. 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
4: Even without hearing My Place in History, we have some idea what Dolly Parton's place was. Our member station WPLN spoke with people at Dolly Parton's truck stop in Cornersville, Tennessee. They are Tammy Heil, Darrell Richard, and Jules Wall.
7: I love the idea that she helps children a lot, especially with all of her reading programs.
8: Just the fact that she was inclusive of everyone.
9: She just had a heart for people and a heart for the Lord and heart for her family. And I think that's something we all can aspire to.
5: Dolly Parton once told our own Michelle Martin that she wanted to give kids books because of her dad. He was the smartest man she knew but couldn't read or write.
6: So I thought, I'm going to do something great. And I'm going to involve my daddy in it. I'm going to start this little program where children get a book from the time they're born, once a month, until they start kindergarten.
4: 3 decades later, the Imagination Library says it has given away 300 million books in several countries. Another
5: wow.
4: gift saved lives when she helped fund Vanderbilt University research for the COVID vaccine and encouraged people to get the shot.
6: I even changed one of my songs to fit the occasion. It goes, vaccine, vaccine, vaccine, vaccine. I'm begging of you, please don't hesitate. Vaccine, vaccine, vaccine, vaccine. Because once you're dead, then that's a bit too late.
5: Wow. Much of Dolly Parton's philanthropy passed through her Dollywood Foundation, where David Dotson was CEO for more than 2 decades. Mr. Dotson, good morning. Thanks for joining us.
10: Well, thank you. Good morning to you as well.
5: And I'm sorry for your loss, for our loss. Thank you at this time. What were you thinking about as you heard Dolly Parton's voice just now?
10: Well, it's a great question. I was really wondering, like everybody, just taking a second not to think about anything but enjoying the voice, because the voice and the laugh will stay with me forever.
5: How
11: would she involve herself in this foundation during the 20 years or so that you ran it?
10: Well, her official title was, you know, of course, chairman of the board. And Dolly was always a big picture person. I mean, once you kind of agreed on a direction and a strategy, if you will, she didn't, you know, get involved on the day to day. She'd just always look at you and say, everything okay? Everything good? And you'd say, yes, ma'am. And she'd say, all right, let's get on with it. So, you know, she was definitely more of the big picture person than a micromanager.
11: That's interesting. Would she sometimes have an idea? Like, I think about saying in the middle of the pandemic, let's give $1 million to Vanderbilt. Did she reach out to you and say, I want to do something? Did she have the idea? Where did that come from? How did it evolve?
10: It was hers completely. Yes. There were many things that she wanted to do. That's one of them, that some went through the foundations, and many things that no one ever knows about it she just did personally. And one that I could share now, a few years ago, I guess it was 2020 in Australia, there were devastating wildfires. And of course, our community was ravaged by wildfires in 2016. And she called me up and said, look, find me a good place to donate some money to, but it's all going to be secret. And I did. And it was for an island off the coast of Australia that had been devastated, and, you know, did it all without any public recognition. It was a sizable donation that she just simply wrote a check for.
11: That is commendable to keep your name out of the public. But why did she want to keep it secret?
10: You know, I think that she's a very public person, but was also a very private person. And, you know, the Imagination Library was the public face of her philanthropy and a few other things. But I think she also didn't want to ever be part of her own giving, not, I want to use the word shackled, but, you know, do what she wants when she wants to do it. And she doesn't want any recognition for it. She just wants to do some good and make something happen for people that they will, you know, be forever impacted by. And I always respected that.
11: You've already given me some idea of what she was like as a boss, because she would check in but leave the details to you. But tell me a little bit more about that. How'd you end up in the job, and what was she really like to work for?
10: She was just absolutely terrific. I was actually the head of Catholic Charities here in the Knoxville area. I live in Sevier County, and it's a kind of a magical story, but it's a kind of a long one. But let's just say that the very day that when our bishop left and I was wondering what would happen next in my life, a person called and said, call up. I was asked to nominate a person to lead Dolly's foundation. It was quite small then, 99. And yeah, she said, I nominated you. So in wow. About 4 weeks, my life changed. And the first time I met her was in the backseat of a van at Dollywood. And we were knee to knee. And we started talking about the vision of the library. And I really thought this thing could grow beyond Sevier County. And she got out of the van, looked at everybody and said, I like him. And at that point, I was like, oh, thank God. You know, and we went on from there. But she was, just as everybody knows her, you know, and what her public persona and her private were the same. She was just more of everything privately, more funny, more spiritual, more intelligent, more talented, more giving, and just, you know, just an angel, really.
11: David Dotson is the former CEO of the Dollywood Foundation. Mr. Dotson, thanks for your insights and memories.
10: Thank you very much for having me. God bless.
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16: Live from NPR News in Washington, I'm Dave Mattingly. More bodies are being found in Nepal following yesterday's glacier collapse that triggered mudslides and flash flooding along the border with Tibet. The death toll has risen to at least 353. More than 1,300 others are still missing, mostly foreign tourists. At least 65 Americans are unaccounted for. Helicopters are being used to try to locate potential survivors. President Trump travels to Texas today to campaign for Republican Senate candidate Ken Paxton. NPR's Tamara Keith says the president will headline a fundraiser in Houston for the state's attorney general.
17: A GOP source tells NPR that Ken Paxton will attend the RNC fundraiser. Paxton is the scandal-plagued Republican candidate for U.S. Senate that President Trump endorsed in a bitter primary earlier this year. As of the last campaign finance reporting deadline, Paxton had less than $2 million cash on hand. Compare that with the Democratic nominee, James Tallarico, who had a war chest of more than $20 million. That said, Republican campaign committees and allied super PACs, including the president's MAGA Inc., have hundreds of millions of dollars at their disposal to try to boost Republican candidates this fall. Tamara Keith, NPR News.
16: This is NPR News from Washington. Chipmaker NVIDIA is reporting record numbers for the second quarter, reflecting continued strong chip demand from data centers. Sales topped $96 billion, more than double what was recorded for the same quarter last year. The Trump administration is proposing to raise fees for H-1B visas to more than $100,000. It's something tech experts warn could slow the production of computer chips in the U.S., as Greg Hani with member station KJZZ reports.
18: H-1B visas are widely used in the semiconductor industry. The immigration law firm Ellis estimates Taiwan Semiconductor Manufacturing Company alone has sought over 300 H-1Bs since launching its Arizona build-out in 2020.
19: Making it more difficult and more expensive to bring talent here to the United States that has very specialized capabilities is not good for the industry and not good for our economy.
18: But Steve Zylstra with the Arizona Technology Council says the increase in fees could impact the whole industry. Zylstra says the proposal also comes at a time when Amkor is building the first U.S.-based advanced semiconductor packaging facility in Arizona. For NPR News, I'm Greg Hawney in Phoenix.
16: SpaceX says it plans to build another spaceport, this time in Louisiana. The $100 billion complex will be built along the Gulf Coast, about 200 miles west of New Orleans, at a site once owned by Exxon. I'm Dave Mattingly in Washington.
2: And in Milwaukee, I'm Rachel Owens with 89.7 WUWM. The time is 7:33. As we just heard, the death toll is rising following the massive flash floods that hit Nepal and China yesterday. If you haven't seen the video, it is stunning to see. We'll have the latest on that catastrophe coming up next. Gorgeous weather today for helping to move your kids into their dorm rooms. I sure hope you don't own a truck. Well, it will be sunny, dry, and calm today with highs around 80 degrees. Right now, it is 67 in Milwaukee. Not as sticky as well today, so should be pretty comfy. Then tonight, if you're going to try to check that partial lunar eclipse, it peaks around 11:12 p.m. Should be great viewing conditions, mostly clear, with lows around 65. The Brewers beat the Mets 8-1 yesterday. They wrap up their series in New York this evening. First pitch at 6:10.
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20: It's Morning Edition from NPR News. I'm A. Martinez in Los Angeles, California.
11: And I'm Steve Inskeep in Washington, D.C. Okay, flooding in Nepal and Tibet has now killed at least 359 people that we know of and left far more than that missing, including 65 Americans. Those numbers come from the Nepali police, and the numbers keep rising.
4: The floods were triggered after a part of a glacier collapsed into a valley, blocking a river early Wednesday. That caused water to build up some 30 feet in 30 minutes. The water then tore through riverside communities for miles downstream, burying people in places under mud.
11: NPR's Dia Hadid covers Nepal and is on the line. Hi there, Dia.
20: Hi, Steve.
11: What are you hearing from people?
20: Well, we managed to get through to one survivor. Her name is Santa Tamang, and she's a 25-year-old university student who lives in one of the river valleys. And she spoke to the NPR producer, Mamita Bhandari, over the phone, and Mamita translated for her.
21: We were doing house chores. All of a sudden, police started the sirens of warning of the flood.
20: Tamang says people were shouting all around them, so her brother carried their elderly grandmother and they rushed to higher ground. Their home was washed away, but Tamang says she's grateful to have just survived.
21: So many people lost their lives. Everything is gone. My childhood, my family, my community.
20: The thing is, Nepal is a popular tourist destination, and so the missing also include foreigners, including Americans. Many were Hindu pilgrims. One tour group of about 80 people lost contact after the flood swept away an immigration building. And here's one prominent spiritual leader. He's known as Sadhguru, and he's sharing the news with other worshippers. He posted the video on X.
22: So, this is a terrible and an extraordinary event, which unfortunately has turned out this way.
11: Hard to get your brain around all of this. Are rescue efforts underway?
20: They are underway, but they're in their first stages. I spoke to Riaz Lodi, who heads the World Food Program there, and he says workers at this point are just trying to dig people out of the mud. But roads have been washed away, so the government's deploying helicopters.
23: This is all happening in the mountainous region where road access is always challenging, but under these circumstances, it's impossible.
20: Lodi says they estimate about 10,000 households have been badly affected by this disaster, but he says that number will go up. At least aid workers say Nepali authorities have a well-practiced emergency response. They learned a lot from the 2015 earthquake. It was devastating, killed more than 9,000 people. But they also say no one's seen anything like these floods, how powerful they've been. But experts say it's going to keep on happening.
11: Why would they keep happening?
20: It's happening because of climate change. I spoke to Mahmoud Farooq Azam. He's from ISIMOD. It's an environmental advocacy group that covers Asia's high mountains, the Himalayas, Karakoram, Hindu Kush. And he says the Himalayas are just warming faster than the global average, and it's destabilizing some of the 60,000 glaciers up there. And that's triggering these avalanches. So he says communities in these areas urgently need more real-time data, but they don't have it.
24: We don't have a lot of data from the region so that we can develop some AI model to know the fragile areas or to know the areas where we are about to having such events.
20: He says, though, they'll have to get it done because this will keep on happening.
11: NPR's Dia Hadid covers South Asia, and she'll keep us updated. Dia, thanks so much.
20: You're welcome.
4: Government regulators are giving fresh hope to people with advanced pancreatic cancer. The Food and Drug Administration has approved a new drug called Diraxonrasib. And in clinical trials, people who took it survived nearly twice as long as those with traditional chemotherapy. Joining us now to talk about this is Adam Feuerstein. He's a senior biotech writer for the science and health website STAT. Adam, when I hear someone is diagnosed with pancreatic cancer, I can't help but wince because of how fast it moves. I mean, how hard is it to treat?
25: It is. It's one of the most aggressive and lethal cancers out there, and mostly because it's so difficult to diagnose. And by the time patients are diagnosed with pancreatic cancer, it has grown, it's advanced. And so for that reason, the five-year survival rate of pancreatic cancer is very low. And on top of that, it's just a very difficult type of cancer to treat. A lot of the advances in cancer over the last decade or so, let's say, have not really helped patients with pancreatic cancer.
4: So it's fair to call this drug a major breakthrough, especially one that gives people twice as long as other kinds of traditional kind of therapy.
25: Yeah, breakthrough is probably a word you're hearing most often with describing this approval. And this, like you said, this drug called daraxonrasib, it's made by a biotech company called Revolution Medicines. And like you alluded to, a near doubling of survival for patients in the clinical trial that supported the approval.
4: All right, so how long before people can get their hands on this drug?
25: So the drug is now, it was approved yesterday on Wednesday. It's now, the company had a call yesterday. It's now commercially available. So the drug is like, it's been launched almost immediately.
4: Oh, so how did this place, this Revolution Medicines, get this drug to market so soon?
25: Well, you know, it's really been decades in the making. You know, scientists for decades have known that this family of proteins called RAS, R-A-S, particularly a protein called KRAS, were implicated and fueled about 90% of pancreatic cancer cases. The problem was is that this protein and the mutations in this protein were kind of likened to sort of a greasy ball. And so it's been exceedingly difficult for drug makers, scientists to create a drug that was able to sort of lock in to this mutation. So it's taken years and years and efforts, and it's kind of built over time to where they've been able to develop this drug, daraxonrasib, which is actually able to kind of grab a hold of this greasy ball mutation and impact it. And that's kind of where we are today.
4: So it sounds like they were pretty confident that they would get FDA approval.
25: The results from the study came out this spring, and they were so overwhelmingly positive. You know, so the fact that the drug was always going to get approved, I think it was really a matter of time of just like the company submitting the application and getting the review process completed.
4: How much is it going to cost?
25: This drug costs $39,800 per month. So that works out to about $478,000 per year. Now, that is without the typical sort of insured discounts and rebates. That is not an out-of-pocket cost for patients. So that's not the price that patients will pay. Obviously, if they have insurance, their insurance companies will pick up a large part of the tab. But if your follow-up question is it an expensive drug? Yes, it is.
4: How about this then? Are there options for people without insurance?
25: I think that there are. Most drug companies today, they have sort of patient assistant programs that will help people pay for medicines if they can't afford them.
4: Adam Feuerstein is a senior biotech writer for the science and health website Stat. Adam, thank you very much.
25: Thank you.
4: This afternoon, on All Things Considered, you might have noticed kids are heading back to school. And with that comes a major logistical problem, the high cost of diesel. That's because nearly 90% of school buses run on diesel fuel. And with the price of gasoline up nearly $2 compared to this time last year, it's pushing many school districts' budgets over the edge. You can hear more on the NPR app at npr.org or on your local reliable public radio station.
2: 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Good morning, I'm Rachel Owens. This is Morning Edition. The time now is 7:42. Speaking of driving, I don't need to tell you that reckless driving is out of control in Milwaukee. But one group is hoping that beautifying the streets may encourage people to slow down a bit. 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Coming up next on Milwaukee's NPR.
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7: Good morning, Mae Martinez. 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
7: 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Starting in February, he'll play Ron on Broadway in Harry Potter and the Cursed Child. 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I wonder if it's easier with magic. 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
5: 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I'm Rachel Owens. The Milwaukee Slide. Cars speeding almost 30 miles over the limit. Cars weaving all over the place on I-94. It's hard to miss just how bad reckless driving has become in Milwaukee, especially since the pandemic. The city has taken steps to reducing the speeding and to cut back on crashes, but local groups have also stepped up to make sure that safety and more eye-catching areas are there for drivers. Kim Shine is bringing us the story from our friends at Radio Milwaukee.
10: Colors can do more than just catch our eyes. They can influence our moods, our actions, and in Milwaukee's Lincoln Village neighborhood, some hope colors will impact our driving.
12: People would just be reckless driving everywhere. All through the north side, going through bike lanes, speeding through school zones. They just always speeding. That's what our city really known for, reckless driving.
10: That unofficial title is something that frustrates 17-year-old Malik Hughes. So he and about a dozen other young people are outside, painting a raised crosswalk and street poles near 8th and Lincoln Avenue.
12: You know, we don't do this so they slow down, just hide to slow down, or try to make them. Mm-hmm. We don't know if it's going to work, but we try stuff, new stuff every day to see and try to help the community.
10: Your Move MKE is leading the Painted Raised Crosswalk Initiative, which is a first in the city of Milwaukee. With help from a mix of funding sources, the Southside-based, youth-focused nonprofit partnered with Milwaukee's Department of Public Works for the project. Raquel Aleman is Your Move MKE's co-founder and executive director.
26: Color tones can really affect people, like emotionally, like the green is calming, the blue is calming. So it's really, the whole mural is like painting peace. It's a peace bump and we have peace signs in it. We wanted to put people in the mindset of a peaceful place.
10: Lincoln Avenue is part of Milwaukee's high injury network. That's streets and corridors where higher rates of fatal and serious injury crashes happen now and are predicted to happen in the future. 18-year-old senior Evelise Hope lives on the South Side. She recently earned her license and a car and says driving around here at times feels unsafe.
27: It's not the best. Like, people speed over here all the time. There'd be car crashes over here all the time. And I feel like we just, as a community, we need to get better.
10: So far this year, Milwaukee police have issued more than 1,700 speeding citations, according to data from the Traffic Safety Unit. And since 2024, officers have given out more than 9,500 speeding tickets. And over all 3 years, a majority of drivers were going between 20 to 24 miles per hour over the speed limit.
28: Where the city of Milwaukee has installed traffic calming through our projects, we have seen a 21% reduction in speeding in those areas. And we've also seen 30% reduction in severe crashes. So we know that traffic calming works. But we also know it doesn't get us to zero. And so that's why many different ways to address safety on our streets are important as well.
10: Danya Littlefield is a senior transportation planner with DPW. The department's traffic calming efforts are part of the city's Vision Zero plan to have no traffic deaths or serious injuries by 2037. This year, the city has planned 43 traffic safety projects across Milwaukee.
28: A lot of folks at the Department of Public Works are really centering our work around how we can make our streets safer for everyone. We know that that's a priority for Milwaukeeans. It's certainly a priority for us.
10: And safety is also a priority for Raquel and your Move MKE, making sure the city's young people are being heard and are able to make change.
13: But it's so important to just keep these kids busy, like in anything we do. Like I always tell the kids, like, I don't care what you're doing. If it's painting, breakdancing, rapping, just find something productive to do, master your craft. We're just trying to keep them active. And it's really important to develop these principles and characteristics within them now and the values of like investing in your community.
5: 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It's 7:50. 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Should be great weather for traveling no matter how you choose to do it today. With highs around 80 degrees under sunny skies, right now it's 66 in Milwaukee.
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17: From Marketplace in Washington, I'm Kimberly Adams. Artificial intelligence is already shifting how many of us live and work, and if the tech titans of our era have their way, we're just getting going on a path of massive economic transition. We've been hearing from experts all week about how America's system of taxation may need an overhaul if AI takes over an increasing number of human jobs. If people lose jobs, they don't earn wages. If they don't earn wages, they don't pay taxes on wages. And our tax system is based on taxing human labor. In response, some experts say we have to get creative. But some ideas can be too creative, as Marketplace's Future Effects correspondent David Brancaccio reports.
18: Here's an idea out of the Windy City to raise money when tax revenue crashes. During the Great Recession of 2008, Chicago decided to milk its parking meters.
19: And so the idea that $20 million annual revenue from meters could be turned into all of a sudden more than $1 billion struck many people as almost an act of financial alchemy.
18: Henry Grabar is author of Paved Paradise, How Parking Explains the World. In late 2008, when the financial world was unraveling, Chicago opted to sell its parking meter rights to a consortium of investors put together by Wall Street, called Chicago Parking Meters, LLC. It was a deal to last 75 years.
19: Money now is very attractive and politically is more popular than money later.
18: Popular until the new private owners did just what you'd think. They jacked up the rates for parking in Chicago.
19: Parking is something that people dealt with every day. I think that's one of the reasons that this immediately hit a nerve.
18: 18 years on, and Chicago's having trouble buying the meters back. If now's the time to rethink our tax system for the AI era, the parking gambit reminds us to watch out for unintended consequences. Chicago tried turning something public into something private. Some Silicon Valley luminaries are now interested in a strategy that goes the other way, making private assets public. It's about the government getting a bunch of AI companies' stock to build a potentially huge public investment fund. If AI profits shoot up, the fund would generate piles of money. Here's noted venture capitalist Vinod Khosla at last year's TechCrunch Disrupt conference saying an AI sovereign wealth fund might be just the ticket.
0: I'll get critique for this idea, but sharing the wealth of AI is a really, really big need to level the benefits to everybody. But we won't need to do it in 15 years, but we do have to take care of those people.
18: 69% of U.S. workers support this idea of putting half the stock of AI firms into a fund to benefit society, according to the research firm Verisight. Senator Bernie Sanders likes this as well. President Trump has spoken of AI giving back. Quote, if we do that, the public will become very rich. Tech companies may be worried about how to pay to help people navigate AI disruption, but there may be other motives. Nobel laureate and Columbia economist Joseph Stiglitz is skeptical of this approach.
4: Once the government is the partial owner of AI, their pressure will be on not to regulate. They'll say, oh, regulation will take away our profits. And so they're trying to get the government into the mindset of an owner.
18: Critics say that's what they're seeing with Norway's massive sovereign wealth fund built out of its oil and gas profits. Despite Norway's green talk, an analysis by an environmental group finds Norway is still into fossil fuel exploration. Some experts I spoke with propose a more straightforward approach if robots eat our taxes. Instead of a government fund full of AI stock, why not
11: if you live
18: instead
11: in the United States-
18: redouble efforts to tax corporate profits, any profits? Bruce Schneier at Harvard's Kennedy School is author of Rewiring Democracy, How AI Will Transform Our Politics, Government, and Citizenship.
20: Isn't it better for government to be government, tax and regulate, and then whoever wins, whoever loses, doesn't matter to us, right? I mean, we get the revenue anyway.
18: No one knows just which companies will really score with AI, so tax them all is the argument. I'm David Brancaccio for Marketplace.
15: You can watch more of David's reporting at Marketplace APM on YouTube and Instagram. Let's do the numbers. The FTSE in London is down 0.4%. Dow, S&P, and NASDAQ futures are mixed in the negative 2% to positive 0.8% range, with the Dow future down 106 points. The 10-year Treasury yield is effectively flat at 4.67%. 203,000 people filed first-time unemployment claims last week, fewer than the week before. We'll get a clearer picture of the employment situation in this country next Friday with the August jobs report.
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15: The Kansas City Fed's annual economic policy symposium kicks off today in Jackson Hole, Wyoming. It's the first time new Federal Reserve Chairman Kevin Warsh will address this event. I asked Dr. David Kelly, Chief Global Strategist at J.P. Morgan Funds, what he'll be listening for in Warsh's remarks.
21: Well, I think Kevin Warsh in particular will try not to say too much about upcoming Fed policy. I think a lot of the big decisions about the Federal Reserve going forward have been relegated to his task forces, who are not in a position to report as of yet. But I don't think he can help giving some indication on Fed policy. And I suspect he will note some satisfaction that inflation is gradually easing here. There doesn't seem to be much inflation coming out of the labor market. And if he makes any comment like that at all, I think it will increase the market's conviction that there won't be an increase in interest rates in September or indeed anytime this year. And so overall, I think we'll get some forward guidance, even from a Fed chair who's determined not to give forward guidance.
15: That was Dr. David Kelly with J.P. Morgan Funds. In Washington, I'm Kimberly Adams with the Marketplace Morning Report. From APM, American Public Media.
5: 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I'm Rachel Lowens. The time now is 7:59. It is 66 degrees in Milwaukee.
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2: Stat News has been looking at health care cuts under congressional Republicans and the Trump administration. They looked into rural services from Maine to Louisiana. 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
8: Good morning. President Trump faces increasing resistance to his threats from foes and allies. What pressure do Republicans face with the elections approaching? It's Morning Edition from NPR News. Tate wants a federal judge to release him on bail. I'm Steve Inske.
7: Enemy Martinez, the controversial influencer, is fighting extradition to the UK, where he's facing charges of rape and human trafficking. Also, Senator Ted Cruz wrote a book praising Supreme Court Justice Clarence Thomas. What does it say about Thomas's opinions and Cruz's ambition? It's Thursday, August 27th. Today in 2008, Barack Obama was nominated for president at the Democratic National Convention in Denver, Colorado. News is next.
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0: Oh, the expression there, Glenn. How about that?
1: Absolutely. Well, he's going to be remembered for that voice, right? He's just a little brought down because when you knocked, he thought you were the Candyman. In the 1985 film Legend, where he played an actual demon, you know, giant horns, red skin, black fingernails, he had these monologues of pure evil that he just reveled in. You'll hear in the clip that I'm about to play that he did, they did modulate his voice a bit, but they didn't have to do a lot to it.
2: Mother Night, fold your dark arms about me. Protect me in your black embrace.
1: And that same year, he played the butler Wadsworth in the film Clue, based on the board game. That was an ensemble movie full of stars, but what you remember about it is that ending when his character runs from room to room explaining how he figured out how all the murders happened.
3: And monkey's brains, though popular in Cantonese cuisine, are not often to be found in Washington, D.C.
0: So he says. Anyway, he also played a clown, Pennywise the Clown, in the 1990 TV adaptation of a Stephen King story, It. Ugh.
1: Yeah, I mean, he was a hilarious actor, and he could play heroes, like he played the goofy King Arthur in Monty Python's Spamalot on Broadway, but he could also tap into something really scary when he wanted to.
4: Aren't you going to say hello?
0: I looked up images. He is pretty creepy in that role.
1: Yeah, and even when he was playing a villain, which he did a lot, he couldn't help but make them charming. Long John Silver in Muppet Treasure Island, Rooster Hannigan and Addie, and even as the concierge in Home Alone 2.
0: Okay, I gotta ask about one other thing, though, Glenn. How did he later become a social media meme?
1: Yeah, specifically, he played an evil Soviet commander in an otherwise forgettable CD-ROM game called Command & Conquer Red Alert 3 in 2008. And even there, all he had to do was sit in a chair and stare down the barrel of the camera and read some very cheesy lines off a teleprompter, but he couldn't hold back. He didn't hold back. He just ladled on some extra cheese, and that's why he was so loved.
5: I'm escaping to the one place that hasn't been corrupted by capitalism. Space!
0: Can you just tell me a little bit about his story and what makes it stick for you? I mean, just, this is a guy, obviously, who would inhabit other characters to an extreme degree, but behind them was a person.
1: Well, he was a kid from the north of England, a town between Liverpool and Manchester. His father was a Navy chaplain, his mom was a secretary, and he started out as a boy soprano, but of course puberty changed all that. He flirted with the idea of becoming a rock musician, and he released a few albums, but the stage was what he loved, and he returned to that often. He never married and was very protective of his public life, and he refused to discuss it publicly, so what we're left with is this outsized, very public persona, and you know what, that's enough.
0: Glenn Weldon is a host of NPR's Pop Culture Happy Hour podcast. Thanks, Glenn.
1: Thank you.
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8: A woman deported from Milwaukee is now back in the city, but her immigration journey is far from over.
9: I still feel a little afraid to be catched by ICE again. I don't feel like in a safe now, just my hope is still waiting for my process.
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0: Good morning, I'm Steve Inskeep. We assume this was a coincidence. The same week that Dolly Parton died at 80, a weather system developed in the Atlantic, and if it grows strong enough, it would be called Tropical Storm Dolly. The name Dolly is next up on the World Meteorological Organization's list of storm names, which repeat every 6 years. Dolly Parton said, if you want the rainbow, you gotta put up with the rain. She was a force of nature. It's Morning Edition.
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12: At 8:45, you're tuned to 89.7 WUWM. I'm Rachel Owens. Good morning. A group called Friends of the Monarch Trail has worked for almost 20 years to restore a monarch butterfly habitat on 22 acres of the former Milwaukee County grounds in Wauwatosa. Butterflies stop there on their migration south to Mexico for the winter. And this Saturday, the group is holding its 16th celebration of the butterfly's migration. Wauwatosa resident and Friends of the Monarch Trail founder Barb Agnew met WUWM environmental reporter Susan Bentz at the park. Agnew says it all began when she came upon a sycamore tree.
13: We first met in 1997 or so, and it was just a beautiful sycamore tree, which I had always been fond of because of the unique bark. But every September, I would see the monarchs landing. I'd come here after work and just watch as they came in one by one and landed in this tree.
14: You started bringing people back here.
13: A little at a time, people I knew, friends, and some of the dog walkers that used to come through. They'd walk through the public gardens. And it was, you know, how did I walk past this all these years? Or what are you looking at? And when you pointed to it, they were gobsmacked because they had no idea that happened here every year.
14: This is an August-September thing.
13: August and September. It has become later. We had roosts into October 2 years ago. The time frame has changed quite a bit.
14: Freightert and the children's and the medical complex, that was here in the 90s. What was surrounding this space at the time when you first visited?
13: There was much more open natural space.
14: And then original buildings that were here that dated back to the 1900s-ish?
13: 1911 is when they opened the historic Eschweiler buildings. And I think probably this tree was planted behind one of those buildings.
14: When did the Friends group come to life? There's since been development. Before that wave began or as it was beginning?
13: As it was beginning. The Friends of the Monarch Trail were officialized in 2008.
14: Officialized.
13: And we spent many evenings and days at meetings making sure that we could keep the important parts of all of this.
14: Just give it an inkling of what it took to protect this.
13: Early on, it was Milwaukee County and the county board that were going to sell it off. Eventually, the Parks Department, the lead designer at the time, myself, Sue Borkin of the Museum of Butterfly Fame, and Jim Reinerts of UWM, we delineated what was most important to be saved. That became the habitat or the conservancy at that time, which is still here.
14: So 11 acres on this side, and then 11 acres to the west, which is Department of Transportation land,
13: correct,
14: which they allow you to nurture. Talk a bit about what habitat is required, how this tree and other trees figure into the time that the monarchs spend here.
13: Migrating creatures, birds and butterflies follow water, rivers, because that's a lot of times where the resources are for nectaring. And this being the highest elevation in Wauwatosa, they stop here so that they can rest for the night. They use the sycamore for shelter. It's got the canopy, it's got ambient heat, a windbreak surrounding it, and it's someplace where they can nectar a lot. Last year we planted this whole section, and it is now perfect for migrating monarchs. The diversity is beautiful. I want people to come out and look and feel what they're seeing.
12: Barb Agnew is the founder of the Friends of the Monarch Trail. She spoke with WUWM environmental reporter Susan Bentz at the former Milwaukee County grounds. And you can join the Monarch Migration Celebration this Saturday from 4 to 7 p.m. You can find more info at themonarchtrail.org. The forecast is looking pretty good for that day as well. Dry and warm this Saturday with highs around 80. Today, not looking bad either. In fact, I'm getting a little too used to this gorgeous weather. Don't get used to it. It won't last. But for today, sunny, highs around 80. Right now, it's 69 in Milwaukee. I'm Rachel Owens, and this is 89.7 WUWM, Milwaukee's NPR. 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The time is 8:51.
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15: It's Morning Edition from NPR News. I'm A. Martinez.
0: And I'm Steve Inskeep. The nation's main nuclear watchdog is preparing to abandon a decades-old radiation safety rule as part of President Trump's changes to nuclear oversight. NPR's Jeff Brumfield reports.
16: The Nuclear Regulatory Commission does a lot of things, but big picture, it really only has one job: to keep people safe from radiation.
17: At high radiation doses, nobody's really arguing radiation causes cancer.
16: David Brenner directs the Center for Radiological Research at Columbia University. High doses of radiation damage DNA and can cause mutations that lead to cancer. But when the dose is low, it's much harder to determine risk.
17: As you go down in dose, what you're looking for is a very small increase in cancer risk over a very large background.
16: Around 40% of people develop cancer over their lifetime.
17: That's what makes it really, really hard.
16: For the past 50 years or so, the Nuclear Regulatory Commission has dealt with this uncertainty by requiring that radiation exposure be kept as low as possible. The principle is called as low as reasonably achievable, or ALARA for short. But now NRC's chairman Ho Ni says that ALARA is no longer working. Speaking on the Federal News Network this week, Ni drew a comparison to speed limits. A road speed limit might be 55 miles per hour, but
18: imagine if there was another rule that says you have to drive as slow as reasonably achievable to be safer. Well, what does that mean? 50, 45, 25 miles per hour?
16: That uncertainty would make it hard for drivers. And similarly, ALARA is making it hard for reactor designers, Ni argued. He said getting rid of it is part of a sweeping overhaul of many NRC rules.
18: The reason we're taking these regulatory reforms is because there's an urgent demand for more electricity in the United States due to artificial intelligence, data centers, and industrial growth.
16: Removing ALARA will especially help the design of new, smaller reactors that could power some of these applications, he said. Emily Caffrey is a health physicist at the University of Alabama at Birmingham. She agrees that it was probably time to say goodbye to ALARA.
19: Keeping doses as low as reasonably achievable was a fair idea. But the reality is what that has become has been driving doses to zero.
16: Like a speed limit, Caffrey says there should be a set level of radiation exposure that everyone agrees on.
19: You should have a number, because reasonable is too loosey-goosey.
16: But Edwin Lyman with the Union of Concerned Scientists says that ALARA should stay. It may be imperfect, but its net effect has been to reduce radiation exposure to very low levels.
17: Removing it would remove that incentive for these companies to continue to maintain the practices that have protected their workers and the public.
16: The harms of low-dose radiation exposure are difficult to see, but Lyman says NRC's own models suggest those harms exist. In his opinion, the revised rule ignores that risk.
17: It's trying to devalue and de-emphasize the harm of ionizing radiation exposure.
16: The NRC says the new rule could come into effect early next year. Jeff Brumfiel, NPR News.
15: Tonight, the minor league baseball team Louisville Bats will wear jerseys that honor the Louisville Blackcaps, a team from the 1930s. It's part of an initiative called The Nine that celebrates stories of the Negro Leagues. Here's Giselle Roden with Louisville Public Media.
20: At Slugger Field, the Louisville Bats are gearing up for their series against the Gwinnett Stripers from Atlanta. They'll wear the black uniforms with Louisville in red lettering spread across the front of the jersey to pay tribute to the complicated history of the Louisville Blackcaps.
21: I would have loved to watch them play.
20: That's Bats president Greg Galliott.
21: They were a colorful group, very spirited. Sounds like they played a fairly aggressive brand of baseball. Loved running the bases. Sounded like they were great athletes.
20: The Blackcaps were part of the Negro Southern League, which had eight teams. There were six other Negro leagues across the country, including the Negro National League. That's where Jackie Robinson played for the Kansas City Monarchs. Galliott says the nine tribute games also honor the baseball legend.
21: Most people did not realize that was Jackie Robinson's minor league number. That's why this was created as the nine. It was a tribute to Jackie and his days playing in Montreal as a minor leaguer.
20: After Robinson broke the color barrier in 1947, many Negro League teams dissolved. Not much is known about the Louisville Blackcaps. The few stats available show that there were about 12 players. They only had a few years in Louisville. Galliott says they paved the way for minor league baseball in the city. And there are still some questions he has.
21: I would like to find out how many people actually went to the games, how big their following was. Was there ever the opportunity for them to maybe cross over and play some games against other AAA, AA?
20: They just weren't covered as much as their white counterparts, according to the Negro League Baseball Museum in Kansas City, Missouri. But there is one Blackcaps player that Louisville still talks about. On a recent morning, the early dew hugged tightly to the overgrown grass at Eastern Cemetery. A short trek around the back of the property sits the burial site of Felton Snow.
22: He was a solid player. He played infield, third base, shortstop, and probably second too.
20: Tad Meyer wipes the water off the gravestone. He's with the Society of American Baseball Research and knows about the Black Cap star.
22: He was one of those guys who was just a good teammate, glued a team together, and from that came his calling to be a manager.
20: After playing with the Black Caps, he became a coach. In 1945, he got to manage an all-star team of some of baseball's earliest legends, including Jackie Robinson. In the 1950s, Snow hung up his baseball career and became a barber. And that's when Galliott, the Louisville Bats president, met him.
21: And all I knew him as was Snow. This was just a guy that, when my dad had cancer, basically came over and just took care of me and was my dad's barber.
20: Galliott had no idea the man who played catch with him in the backyard sported an impressive baseball career. He later helped get a gravestone for Snow.
21: If it wouldn't have been for him, maybe I would have never really fallen this path.
20: Minor league teams across the country continue to honor the stories of Negro Leagues through the Nine Initiative and remember players wearing their jerseys. But Galliott says there's more to learn about the black players who carved their own legacy into America's favorite pastime. For NPR News, I'm Giselle Roden in Louisville.
6: And Milwaukee had a Negro League baseball team called the Milwaukee Bears. It only lasted a year back in 1923, but left a lasting impact on our city and the sport of baseball. You can learn more when you Google WUWM League Bears. Meanwhile, your Milwaukee Brewers beat the Mets last night in New York 8-1. They'll wrap up their series tonight at 6:10. They'll be back in the Cream City tomorrow night to host the Texas Rangers. First pitch for that game at 6:40. And did you know there's another mural in Milwaukee? This one honoring the baseball legend Hank Aaron. You can see it at the Clinton Rose Senior Center on MLK Drive and Burleigh. 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I'm Rachel Owens. Thanks for joining me. It is currently 69 degrees in Milwaukee. It's going to be a great day to get outside and enjoy. Sunny, dry, and calm with highs around 80 degrees. Mostly clear tonight with lows in the 60s. Great weather if you want to catch that partial lunar eclipse that peaks at 11:12 tonight. Hope you get to see it as well as the full moon. Stay with us coming up next. It's On Point here on Milwaukee's NPR.

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5: 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I'm Audrey Nowakowski. Today, we'll bring you the story of one woman's fight against deportation and her journey back to Milwaukee. Then, Books and Beyond will dive into the books that have been checked out the most across our local library branches.
6: Yeah, wow, when this book came out, the waiting list, huge. I can't believe that it's still in this list of most checkouts in the last 6 months.
5: Plus, we'll bring you a new Chirp Chat about an artist inspired by bird migration in southeast Wisconsin.
7: So I've been sketching the birds in flight, which is a time-consuming activity, but it's really a labor of love.
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8: Live from NPR News, I'm Lakshmi Singh. President Trump travels today to Texas, where the GOP is holding a massive fundraiser to help boost their chances in the midterm elections, including a closely watched U.S. Senate race in Texas. More from NPR's Tamara Keith.
9: A GOP source tells NPR that Ken Paxton will attend the RNC fundraiser. Paxton is the scandal-plagued Republican candidate for U.S. Senate that President Trump endorsed in a bitter primary earlier this year. As of the last campaign finance reporting deadline, Paxton had less than $2 million cash on hand. Compare that with the Democratic nominee, James Tallarico, who had a war chest of more than $20 million. That said, Republican campaign committees and allied super PACs, including the president's MAGA Inc., have hundreds of millions of dollars at their disposal to try to boost Republican candidates this fall. Tamara Keith, NPR News.
8: Russia is playing down the significance of CIA Director John Ratcliffe's one-day visit to Moscow earlier this week. We have an update from NPR's Charles Maines.
10: The head of Russia's Foreign Intelligence Service, Sergei Naryshkin, confirmed he had a working-level meeting with Ratcliffe, but insisted there was nothing unusual about the talks themselves. In doing so, Naryshkin appeared to echo President Trump's claim that Ratcliffe's visit to Russia was, quote, semi-routine. The trip has prompted a storm of media speculation. On Thursday, the Kremlin directly denied multiple reports. The CIA director had warned Russia against attacking NATO member states in the Baltic region. In his daily call with reporters, spokesman Dmitry Peskov said that story had no basis in reality, but was aimed at justifying NATO's further militarization along Russia's borders. Charles Maines, NPR News, Moscow.
8: Convicted war criminal Ratko Mladic is dead. He was 84. He died while serving a life sentence for his crimes during the Balkan Wars of the 1990s. In 2017, then NPR correspondent Silvia Poggioli spoke to Morning Edition about the atrocities linked to the former Bosnian Serb general known as the Butcher of Bosnia.
11: I've got a chilling memory of seeing him in action in 1993. The Bosnian Serbs were about to sign a peace plan drawn up by U.S. and British diplomats. The meeting was at their stronghold near Sarajevo. Serbian leader Slobodan Milosevic was there too, pressing for approval so he could get international sanctions on Serbia lifted. The atmosphere was very tense. Reporters were surrounded by Serb militiamen carrying Kalashnikovs. They were menacing, shoving us around, trying to prevent us from listening to what was happening in the room next to us. Suddenly, in the middle of the night, Mladic stormed into the assembly room and rolled out giant maps of Bosnia covered with small crosses. And in a fiery speech, the

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1: May flee to Mexico. A familiar face from the Harry Potter films will join the Broadway cast of Harry Potter and the Cursed Child next year. Jeff London reports Rupert Grint, who played Ron Weasley in the films, will play the same character as an adult in the show.
2: Rupert Grint was only 11 when he was cast as one of Harry Potter's best friends in the movie series.
3: I'm Ron, by the way. Ron Weasley. I'm Harry, Harry Potter.
2: Grint will be joining the Broadway cast on February 2nd for a 17-week run. He's coming on the heels of Tom Felton, who played Draco Malfoy in the movies and played his adult counterpart in the play, which is a sequel to the original books. Felton's presence boosted the box office. Producers hope Grint will do the same. For NPR News, I'm Jeff London in New York.
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6: This is Lake Effect from 89.7 WUWM, Milwaukee's NPR. I'm Audrey Nowakowski. Thanks for joining us today. Bubbler Talk is back for a new season. We'll bring you the first installment of this newest season later in the show. We'll start with this. A woman who fought against being deported from Milwaukee to El Salvador is now back in the city with her children. Yesenia Ruano's story captured attention after she spoke publicly about her forced deportation and her fight to stay in Wisconsin. Ruano has lived in Milwaukee for more than a decade, working as a teacher's aide and raised two children here. WUWM's Jimmy Gutierrez brings us the story of her struggle to remain in Wisconsin, what it was like adjusting to a new country, and what it's like to be back.
7: Over the past few years, when we are talking about immigration, there have been a few stories in Wisconsin that you've probably heard of. And I would say the face of these conversations, the changing laws, and especially deportation, without a doubt, is Yesenia Ruano.
8: I started in ALBA in 2017. I worked with different levels since sixth graders, K-4 kids.
7: Yesenia was a teacher's aide at ALBA. That's an elementary school here in Milwaukee.
8: Oh, when it's raining time, I sing with them, si las gotas de lluvia fueran de caramelo, me encantaría estar ahí.
7: Yesenia is from a small mountain village in El Salvador, and growing up, her family did not have much, but she always had big dreams.
8: Since I was 11, I had a dream to go to the university, and I never knew how could I get that goal.
7: At 14, she moved from her village to live with her aunt and uncle, who lived closer to better schools. Yesenia became the first person in her family to graduate from college. But soon, everything would change. She says her family was targeted by local gangs. She received death threats. And her older brother was murdered. So were friends of hers. In 2011, Yesenia crossed into the U.S. seeking asylum. And for almost 15 years, she lived in Wisconsin in relative peace.
9: When did things change?
8: That thing changed on November 2024. Yeah, that's when the storm started. I was struggling for a hard way. I was very scary at this point when the new government started on.
10: It is only common sense that when I'm reelected, we will begin, and we have no choice, the largest deportation operation in American history.
7: At the time, Yesenia had a lawyer, one she trusted.

0: arrested, but there was a lapse in her status, making her vulnerable at a vulnerable time.
1: My attorney told me, so just saying I want to be honest with you, you will be deported. And I can do nothing for you.
2: A Milwaukee Public Schools teacher's aide has been told by immigration officials to self-deport.
3: And now a Milwaukee teacher's aide is learning she will be deported.
4: With tears, holding tight to close friends and family, Yesenia Ruano said goodbye to the life she spent 14 years building.
5: Yesenia's situation illustrates the absurdity of our immigration laws and the ridiculousness of what we put people through here in the United States.
0: This is Mark Christopher. He's an immigration attorney in Wisconsin. And around this time, when Yesenia is facing deportation in early 2025, he starts to represent her.
5: So I was very honored to take the case. We knew at that point that most of the options and cards had been played from a legal standpoint. But I just didn't want her to walk through this last part of the process alone.
1: My husband and me, we tell, okay, no more America dreams. We had to go back to El Salvador. Yeah, everything is done right here, right now. And the other part was my daughter's.
0: It wasn't just Yesenia going back. She had a family. What would her husband do? And their twin daughters.
1: It was very sad because, you know, I work very hard to accomplish every goal, that like a house, a car. And I had to say goodbye for everything that I worked hard for many years.
0: In June of 2025, Yesenia Ruano, her daughters, and their dog Copitos, or Snowflake, were forced to leave their lives in Milwaukee, heading to a country the girls had never been to, never known, one where the family had no clue how they'd make a living or continue their dreams. When Yesenia Ruano fled gang violence in El Salvador and first tried to enter the U.S., she said she was clueless about the process.
1: When we left our country, we don't know about the laws here, how the system works. So they told me I was unable to apply for asylum, and they forced me to sign for deportation the first time.
0: She was quickly deported back to El Salvador, but her second attempt was different.
1: The second time, I speak clear with an immigration official, and I asked for withholding. It's kind of asylum.
0: She was interviewed by an asylum officer while in a detention center in Texas. And eventually, she was bonded out of detention for $5,000 from a friend in Wisconsin.
1: People told me, why are you going to Wisconsin? It's very cold over there. It's a horrible place. And I said, I don't know, because my friend who is paying my bond, he has to give the address, and I have to move over there.
0: Over the next 12 years, Yesenia built a life in Milwaukee, finding work and love, all while keeping in touch with a young, growing immigration agency called ICE. In 12 years, she had 18 check-ins, no trouble.
5: When she came in the first time, would have been her opportunity to present her asylum claim. But what they do is they round up large amounts of people and they just kind of push them through. So when she got sent back, she essentially had a removal order at that point at the border.
0: Immigration lawyer Mark Christopher again. And that last part about the removal order is very important.
5: So when she came back in and actually presented her asylum claim, the fact that she had been the target of violence, her family had been the target of violence in her home country, she was no longer eligible for asylum. She was only eligible for something called withholding of removal.
0: Withholding of removal, the status Yesenia applied for, basically allows someone to get a work permit and get stable, but not too stable.
5: Remember, withholding doesn't give you permanent status.
6: You're always in limbo.
5: You're always in limbo.
0: Knowing the withholding status wouldn't keep her safe when Trump returned to office, she applied for a T visa, something available for trafficking victims. The cost of this was another $16,000. But at least this would keep her safe from deportation. And that's because U.S. Citizenship and Immigration Services, or USCIS, doesn't deport people with open T visa cases. Or at least they didn't. Mark says he had a contact inside of ICE at the time who told him Yesenia was now a target for removal. So, at the advice of a close friend, in February 2025, Yesenia goes public with her story.
1: Now, November 24th, they say Yesenia has to be deported. And I was not prepared for this notice. I was not prepared just to leave this country with my family.
0: At her April check-in, ICE gave her a 30-day extension. But in late May, she's ordered to carry out her own deportation. Mark Christopher quickly filed something called an emergency pause on her removal. That soon failed. And Yesenia was out of options.
5: And so that's when I think Yesenia made the very difficult decision that rather than fight out this legal battle while being detained and her two children being by themselves with her husband, that they were going to make the difficult choice to return back.
1: I start to giving my plants, my everything I was donated to, Goodwill, my stuff. My daughters, we celebrate her birthdays, number 10th. I invite some friends for my daughters, like a party, but it was no party. It was just saying goodbye. And my daughter's classmate, we were with a cake. It was that feeling. It was like saying goodbye as a funeral, because we know that it was the last time in Milwaukee.
0: Around 10:30 a.m. on June 17, 2025, Yesenia and her daughters boarded a United Airlines flight from Milwaukee to San Salvador. It was the girls' first time on a plane, leaving the only home they've ever known.
1: I'm like a tornado inside. I have a tornado emotional. Talking with my family about the problem was very hard, especially with my daughters, because they are 10 years now. And they are crying now. They are leaving their school, their friends, and family. We arrived on Tuesday at night. At the next day, I see my mom, my sisters, my family, by my husband. My daughter is hugging their grandmothers. That was like a gift to, I don't know, it's like a very special transition. It's un río. We are walking in the river where my husband grew up.
0: Yesenia and the girls shared a room in her mother-in-law's home. Copitos was there too. Her husband Miguel, who was undocumented, left Milwaukee and joined them a few months later.
6: 90 grados, eh?
1: 90 grados. Ya aprendimos algo nuevo.
0: The adjustment period in El Salvador could be a whole episode. The stifling heat and humidity, sharing spaces, trying to find a good school, all while Yesenia had to figure out a way to make money. While she pieced together work and a home, the girls were struggling. Everything was different and harder, unfamiliar. Even for Yesenia, it felt like a different country than the one she knew before.
1: My hope was still in there, and my husband told me, Yesenia, just let it go. Even I was there in my country, I was keeping my hope, my faith that something good is going to happen. I don't know when, but I feel it.
5: I'm always looking and talking to different immigrant rights groups, legal teams, lawyers.
0: Mark Christopher again.
5: And there was an pro-immigration law group out in California where they were filing a lawsuit for people in Yesenia's position, saying, this is absurd. How are you going to deport someone who has a pending T visa?
0: Mark reaches out to the group and says,
5: listen, I've got this client. I think she's very sympathetic. And I actually sent the newspaper articles over to them. And they said, we think that she would be a great person to add to this lawsuit.
0: The lawsuit was filed in mid-October. And for almost 7 months, nothing. More limbo. Then in May of this year, the ruling comes out. Yesenia and the others can return.
5: And so it was then that they ordered the Department of Homeland Security to bring her and her children back into the United States to allow her to finish the T visa process.
7: Tonight, she's back in Milwaukee after more than a year away.
8: My daughters would tell me, we want to go back to school, we want to go back to Alba. And I would tell them, this is what we have available right now.
0: When you're in El Salvador and you're with your family, and you get news that you and the girls are able to come back, how are you feeling?
1: I cry. I cry for happiness. It was like, that was my hope. Thank you, God, for this miracle, because it was a miracle.
0: Was it hard then, knowing that Miguel wouldn't be able to come back with you?
1: Yeah, very. I was sad. Like, in Spanish we say agri dulce, like a sour grape. Nor is about when they told me Miguel is unable to come with you. And Miguel told me, Yesenia, I think God is giving you this chance. So take advantage. I can wait here. I can finish our home here in El Salvador, and you can stay with the girls over there, and so they can go to a school.
0: There are potential other avenues the family could explore. The girls being born in the U.S. are U.S. citizens. When they turn 21, they could petition for Miguel to become a permanent resident. But even though Yesenia is back in Milwaukee with her daughters, she still has fear.
1: I feel a little afraid to be catched by ICE again. I don't feel like in a safe now. Just my hope is still waiting for my process. But I see news and how people is getting in detention.
5: You are protected under the letter of the law, and I would love to tell you that there's no risk that ICE would come at you. They shouldn't under the law, but I deal every day with cases whereby they're detaining people who have temporary protected status, or they have some other type of status where they shouldn't be detained, or they have DACA status.
1: Yeah.
5: And you really have to push back on these types of arrests and detainments. So, they do happen. I'm hopeful, and I don't think that would happen in your case, but I wouldn't be honest with you if I said that there was no chance.
1: And every day they are closing doors, you know. In my case, knocking every door, and every door is closing, so this is what it is.
0: Things are different.
1: Yeah. People don't care about kids' feelings, because my daughters tell me, Mom, you say in school that kids are very important, we are the future in whatever country, but that is not true. News and rhetoric, politicians are telling that immigrants, we are criminals, like bad things. And I'm very sad to see that divided people here in this country, maybe in the whole world. We are fighting for a crazy things while the whole world is dying.
0: It's kind of like all of that energy we're spending on hating, we could spend on loving.
1: Yeah.
0: But it's a choice.
1: It's a choice in what part do we like to be? Hating or working for others? I decide to keep loving.
0: There's still no timeline for Yesenia's TV's application and when it would be processed and what the outcome will be. For now, she's getting the girls ready for another school year. They're back at Elba, and she hopes to return to a classroom soon too. She's just waiting on her employment permit to get approved. One more step and just a little bit more waiting, she says.
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4: You're listening to Lake Effect on Milwaukee's NPR. I'm Audrey Nowakowski. The library is more than just books, and our Books and Beyond series with the Milwaukee Public Library showcases just that. We share resources, book recommendations, and some cool stuff you might not know about. Today, I'm joined by Jackie Potratz, the fiction and media selector at Milwaukee Public Library, to talk about some of the most popular titles people can't wait to read. But before we get into what titles these are, Jackie explains how they keep track of what books are most popular.
5: So what we're going to talk about today are titles that have had the most checkouts in the county of Milwaukee for the last 6 months.
4: Okay.
5: So that's how we came up with these titles, and it's a very interesting mix, I think.
4: Yeah, and it must be a pretty big number of checkouts to stand out in 6 months. I mean, with all the locations and all the possible things people can check out.
5: Absolutely, yeah. There's some of these books have had waiting lists and still do, where we've seen upwards of 400 people waiting for our title. So.
4: Okay, excellent. Yeah. Well, let's get into it. We're going to start off with The Correspondent by Virginia Evans.
5: Yeah, so The Correspondent is the story of Sybil Van Antwerp, and the story is told through a collection of letters. She writes to everybody, her family, her former colleagues, and even her literary idols, and she's offering them unsolicited advice about their work. So very interesting. But I think that this is unique because it's told in the epistolary form, which means that it's told through letters that she writes. And for me, and I think many readers, this offers a form of nostalgia. Newer novels sometimes incorporate text messages, blogs, emails, and those are very popular too, but I really personally enjoy when it's back to letter writing. And so if that's the format that you like to read while you're waiting for The Correspondent, because I know there's still holds on this.
4: Yes.
5: The Guernsey Literary and Potato Peel Pie Society is the next most close. It's written also through letters. I wish more authors would use this convention because I think it really appeals to people.
4: And then for one of the next most popular reads, it's called Heart the Lover by Lily King.
5: Yeah, and she connects her book with Writers and Lovers, which was published a few years ago, and it centers around the narrator who I'm not going to name because if you haven't read that, some things don't get revealed until later, so
4: okay.
5: I'm not going to spoil anything now, but this one, I think, will appeal to people who like love triangles. It's a set on a campus, though, too, so in addition to Heart the Lover, you may enjoy Commencement by J. Courtney Sullivan. I like this one, too, because it captures the intensity of those college friendships that people have, and there's also, in this particular book, the romances and how they untangle after college and through their adult lives, so I think people like these because you can root for the protagonist to fall in love with one or the other or both. And oftentimes, in all these cases, the authors do such a great job of not letting you know until the end which two are going to end up together. So
4: yeah.
5: I think that definitely...
4: A little long game play.
5: Yeah, it draws people in to read the love triangle.
4: Well, and do you think some of this also has to deal with there's a lot of campus themes and stories in media right now, like young adult college age shows?
5: Yes, what we call new adults.
4: New adults,
5: in the library. So they're just older than young adult, but I don't even know exactly what young adult means.
4: Yeah.
5: But yeah, it's going to be your heated rivalry and that type of story.
4: Okay, excellent. So let's move on to Remarkably Bright Creatures by Shelby Van Pelt. And this centers around an octopus, right?
5: It does. And at first I thought this was a really quirky idea, but the opening of the book starts with Marcellus, that's the name of the octopus, and he is telling his own story, and it's just delightful. I also had the remarkable opportunity to meet Ms. Van Pelt and interview her at Milwaukee Public Library a couple years ago. And at that time, she knew that the book was going to be produced as a movie, but it wasn't out on Netflix yet. So now that it is, if you haven't heard about it, Sally Field is amazing. Lewis Pullman, couple other, you'll recognize everyone in the cast from something or not another. But this is a story about Tova, an older woman who works nights in the aquarium, and she ends up making friends with Marcellus. Octopus are remarkable creatures. I've watched a few Netflix documentaries, and she just writes his character so well. It doesn't come off as anything but authentic. And so I really think people will enjoy this. She lost her son when he was young. And Marcellus, without speaking, finds a way, because he knows what happened to her son. He finds a way to tell her, to show her. And it's just remarkable.
4: I'm intrigued. And we'll take a bit of a shift in tone, some historical fiction, but based on very real events, this one in the Vietnam War specifically. It's called The Women by Kristen Hanna.
5: Yeah, wow. When this book came out, the waiting list, huge. I can't believe that it's still in this list of most checkouts in the last 6 months. But this is a story of Frances McGrath. She's a nurse serving in the U.S. Army Corps during the Vietnam War, as Audrey mentioned. The strong protagonist, the wartime settings, and deep friendships. I think that people are drawn to this because you're combining high-stakes human drama with the reality of true events. A lot of people have family, friends who experience this firsthand, and so that can really draw people in to reading something. And it's also sort of puts people in that position of, what would I do if
4: it's not that far removed, right?
5: Yeah. And so you have to put yourself in the character's position and think, could I, would I? And that's really what I think one of the main draws is there.
4: And we were talking a little bit about how visual media can influence what people are getting at the library. And one on this list, I would imagine for sure, is an effect of the film Project Hail Mary by Andy Weir.
5: Yes, I'd say you're completely accurate in that statement. That's what got people to check this book out. And maybe also because people remember The Martian, which was also a fantastic film book adaptation. So Andy Weir is just amazing. Got a lone astronaut here on an impossible mission, on an ally no one could imagine. He knows that if he fails, humanity and Earth will perish. So there's a lot on the line here. Yeah, and I think that what draws people to read books like Project Hail Mary is that sense of wonder and our unknowing of what lies beyond.
4: Yeah, and there's a couple similar feels if people can't get their hands on Project Hail Mary from the library right away. And one is the Dungeon Crawler Carl series. And I actually did talk about this a bit with our friends at Boswell Book Company, because that was on their, this past year, their books to gift recommendations, that they were also getting a lot of traction for the Dungeon Crawler Carl.
5: Yeah, I'm totally not surprised.
4: Yeah.
5: I didn't think of it as a gift book, but now that you mention that, it would be an excellent gift book. Start with the first one. I think there are 8 out now total. They're just fantastic. It's a gritty sci-fi, but it's got a lot of humor, like Hitchhiker's Guide to the Galaxy kind of a thing. And an alien corporation destroys all man-made structures on Earth, and now the remaining people are stuck on an intergalactic reality television show. I don't know what else you could want there.
4: That's a good pitch.
5: it's pretty awesome. If you're not, you know, into the whole, you know, gaming intergalactic thing, there's also The Future by Naomi Alderman. And this is about three powerful tech billionaires preparing for an impending global apocalypse while leaving the rest of humanity behind. So very similar, all of them, but you'll be sure to enjoy any of them.
4: Awesome. And lastly, we have The God of the Woods by Liz Moore.
5: Yeah, so this is really a mystery, like straight up mystery. It's 1975. A girl goes missing from her summer camp bunk. And she's not just any girl. She is the daughter of the camp owners. And years ago, her brother disappeared.
4: Mm.
5: And he has not been found. So I think this is really one of those high stakes mysteries. It's also very atmospheric and involves drama, family drama, and some pretty good, I would say, sharp social commentary as well. So all those things will really drive people to want to enjoy this book.
4: Now, I know with the work you do, it's not simply just tracking all of the books that are being checked out the most, but what do you guys notice, like, behind the scenes at the library when a lot of people get traction, or when you're talking to patrons, what is bringing people to these books?
5: Usually they've heard about it somewhere else, word of mouth. So either they heard it on the radio, they read about it in a newspaper or magazine, or they heard about it from a friend. I honestly believe that friends and family, word of mouth is the biggest push for me, and I think for a lot of people, to read something that they're unfamiliar with. Who are you going to trust more than, you know, your sister or your cousin or your best friend telling you, I read this, I loved it, I want you to read it too. So I think that's definitely it. And then working at the library, when patrons come in, everyone likes to tell you what they're reading. If someone's reading, if they're a reader and you're a reader and you ask, what are they reading? Good luck getting that conversation to end so you can move on to the next person who needs help.
4: Yeah.
5: But I truly value those interactions, and I listen deeply. I purchase all the fiction for the city of Milwaukee. So it's extremely important to me. And there's nothing more helpful than that firsthand feedback.
4: Well, thank you so much, Jackie, for coming in to share these titles. And, you know, hopefully you gave people a lot of good options to check out in the meantime while they're on the wait list for some of these major titles. But thank you for joining us on Lake Effect.
5: Thanks, Audrey.
4: Jackie Potratz is a librarian in Milwaukee Public Library's Acquisitions, Serials, and Interlibrary Loan Services. She joined me for the latest books and beyond, and we covered a lot more titles if you want even more reading recommendations based on the most popular checkouts right now. You can find Jackie's full list at wuwm.com.

0: The Arts Servancy is a year-long artist residency that promotes the visionary work of both artists and conservationists. The program is a partnership between Gallery 224 in Port Washington and nature preserves throughout southeast Wisconsin. The way it works is 12 artists choose a preserve to spend time in throughout the year and then create artwork that represents what they discover. Each residency project is then exhibited at the gallery the following year. Rebecca Jabs is one of the artists in residence and is exploring the Forest Beach Migratory Preserve for her project. She's also a science illustrator based in Manitowoc. Jabs joins Lake Effects expert Nunez for this month's Chirp Chat to learn about the history of Forest Beach and why bird migration inspires her residency project.
1: You selected to participate in this residency with the Forest Beach Migratory Preserve. What makes this area a unique place to study?
2: Well, I chose Forest Beach for several reasons, one being proximity to where I live. But more importantly, I noted that in the name, Migratory Preserve, that piqued my interest as a birder. Learning how the management of this particular preserve serves as migratory bird stopover habitat was really intriguing to me. So that's how I ended up selecting Forest Beach, which is managed by the land trust called Restoring Lands. This location has a very interesting history. You might have noticed that as you drove in, its address is on Country Club Road. That's because this land was once a golf course. And when it no longer was used as a golf course, management was taken over by Restoring Lands, and it is restored and managed primarily as migratory stopover habitat for birds. You might wonder, you know, what does that mean? Well, we know that birds migrate. They have breeding grounds, often in the north, and then they winter in locations to the south. But what I think sometimes we don't think about as much is, you know, what happens on that journey? What do birds need? And when they are migrating, you know, mostly during the night, they need to make stops for food and, you know, maybe rest, a little shelter. And locations like Forest Beach provide that critical stopover habitat that helps birds on their journey.
1: So can you walk me through your creative process, especially as a science illustrator? When you come and visit Forest Beach, what things do you take note of or pay attention to when you're walking through it?
2: We are uniquely situated here in Wisconsin along the Mississippi Flyway, which is, you know, a longtime route that birds use during migration. So when I come here, I am primarily looking for birds, and I use the app called eBird, a citizen science platform that allows people to contribute bird sightings in the form of checklists that can contribute to data collection. And so I am birding both with my binoculars and by ear. I've worked really hard to get to know the various calls and songs of birds because it really enhances my whole experience. You don't always have the chance to see a bird, and hearing it creates this wonderfully immersive experience as I'm walking. It puts me in the moment as I'm walking through the preserve. I'm thinking about birds, but more than that, I find my thoughts meandering to the history of the land and the value of land and different ways we ascribe value to land. These are all things that contribute to my experience here as I think about how I would interpret Forest Beach Migratory Preserve in the form of my art. When I get home, I compile my checklists, and I've been thinking about ways to represent the data I've collected in a way that communicates more than data. So that's my next challenge. I have been focusing on migration as a topic. So I've been sketching the birds in flight, which is a time-consuming activity, but it's really a labor of love. And now what I'm doing is thinking about how to complete this project, which is still very much in the works, and represent a timeline of migration and get people to think about how much is happening in our world and in the natural community if we take the time to look.
1: Yeah, absolutely. And for the project that you're working on, will you mainly be using your skills as a science illustrator, or are you using different types of media?
2: My project is still very much in the works because with any large-scale project, there are different logistical factors to figure out. Can I do this? And if so, how can I make this? So I am in the process of drawing about 75 different bird species in flight. My list at this moment in time stands at 118 species observed in this location. But some of those are resident birds that stay here year-round. Some are just really big, and I want to represent all of the birds at life size. So I'm focusing on migratory songbirds in my project. And what I'd like to do is find a way to combine drawing, painting, and printmaking techniques to represent the movement of birds on a large scale at a large scale.
1: I'm Lake Effects expert at Nunez, speaking with Rebecca Jabs about her artist in residency project at the Forest Beach Migratory Preserve in Ozaukee County. So the art servancy is a really unique program, but when I'm listening to you tell me about everything you're working on, all I keep thinking about is, how did you get here? Have you always had a relationship to birds and nature throughout your life?
2: Oh, that's a great question with a sort of meandering answer. My first career was as a K-12 public school art teacher. And as a teacher, we strive to facilitate a sense of curiosity in our students. And we hope that they become lifelong learners. And I think what happened is I took my own advice. And I reached a point where there were so many things I was interested in that I decided I wanted to continue my own education. What I discovered is the Science Illustration Graduate Program at California State University at Monterey Bay, which I chose because what I realized is science illustration was the art I had been making all along. And once I realized that this was a field that I could explore, I knew that this was my path. And what I love is that with each project that I take, I'm learning something new. And this is actually how I became a birder. Now, as a science illustrator, I realize that part of my job is to open doors for other birders through the work that I make and help to communicate that anyone can be a birder, and it brings a lot of joy to my life. The same can be true for anyone who has even a passing interest.
1: So I want to switch gears a little bit. When it comes to this project, or maybe a project for a client, what do you need to be mindful of when creating a scientific illustration? And how do you balance that with creativity?
2: That's a really good question. I think the biggest difference, you know, with science illustration, you know, versus the art that I do for a gallery exhibition, is that the most important factor is accurate, clear, concise communication of information. And that always has to be in the driver's seat. If it can be beautiful, that's great. And that can be very inspiring. But what we're trying to do is help people to understand something that might be difficult to describe or visualize using text alone.
1: That makes a lot of sense. Before we start wrapping up, I kind of want to end on this note of, like, what do you hope to communicate through this art residency project that you're working on?
2: Well, on the surface level, it's about the birds. If you take the time to look, you're going to be rewarded. On a deeper level, I'd like people to think about the land and how we use it and how we see our relationship to the land. And what does this mean for the actions we take and how we manage the land around us?
1: Well, Rebecca, before I let you go, we've reached the end of Chirp Chat, which is when I love to ask guests to shine a spotlight on a bird for the month. I know you've been thinking about this because you're a Chirp Chat listener. What's a bird you'd like to highlight this month?
2: Well, I'm really excited to tell you about one of my very favorite birds, which is the black-billed cuckoo. We have two cuckoo species that breed here in Wisconsin, the yellow-billed and the black-billed cuckoo. And for whatever reason, this summer, I've been lucky enough to see more black-billed cuckoos than in a normal year. The cuckoo is one of those birds that is a relatively common breeding bird here in Wisconsin, but I think a lot of people don't realize it's here. I know I sure didn't, just because they are very secretive and shy, and they don't tend to behave like other birds. They have a habit of sitting very still in a tree. So I always get the sense when I see one that it has allowed me to see it. And that makes the sighting very special. To describe the bird, it is probably about a dove-sized bird with a very slender body, a somewhat long, slightly curved bill, and a very long tail. It is brown upper and white underparts, and then the black-billed cuckoo, of course, has the black bill and a red eye ring. The cuckoo is really neat. It has zygodactyl feet, which means just like woodpeckers and owls, two toes in front, two toes in back, which is different from many, you know, perching birds. And it has an appetite for caterpillars, you know, spiny caterpillars. So if you are walking around and you're seeing tent caterpillars or webworms, you know, this is when you start scanning the trees for that shape. You know, look for that long tail. But it's always a special day when you see a cuckoo, just because they're here and you get the sense that they're seeing you, but are they allowing you to see them?
1: I've personally never seen a cuckoo before. I've seen one in a field guide, but the way you're describing it, it's giving like tropical bird almost in Wisconsin. Well, Rebecca, thank you so much for speaking with me today. I really enjoyed learning more about you and your artwork. This was really fun, and I'm excited for people to see the final project.
2: Thank you. It's a real pleasure to talk about my favorite subject.
1: Thank you.
0: Rebecca Jabs is an Art Servancy resident at Forest Beach Migratory Preserve. She's also a freelance science illustrator in Manitowoc. Jabs spoke with Lake Effects expert Nunez for this month's Chirp Chat. You can see pictures of Jabs' artwork at WUWM.com. We'll take one more break, and when we return, we're kicking off a new season of Bubbler Talk with a look at some unique housing in Milwaukee.
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0: I'm Robin Young. In a new heralded staging of Ionesco's Rhinoceros, the herd is both metaphor for group thought and real. Fitzpatton had to create the rhinos with sound.
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0: This is Lake Effect on Milwaukee's NPR. I'm Audrey Nowakowski. Finally today, Bubbler Talk is back for a new season. Here's WUWM editor and project leader Emily Files kicking off this latest season that answers your questions about the Milwaukee area.
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2: I'm WUWM's Emily Files, and today's story is about someone who literally thought outside the box. It started with a question from Christine Henricks.
3: I've always wondered about the round apartment buildings on Blue Mound and about 92nd Street.
2: The twin dwellings are one-story tall brick built in 1954.
3: I vaguely remember reading one time that they were supposed to be a more efficient use of space for as a building. So that's why I asked the question.
2: All right, so we're walking into one of these. What do you call them?
4: We call them the roundhouses.
2: Jamie Brock is director of residence life for Wisconsin Lutheran College, which owns the two round apartments and uses them for student housing.
4: We house mostly seniors, and we do single apartments up here.
2: Each building has 6 one-bedroom units and a shared laundry room at the center. Here's how Jamie describes it.
4: It's kind of like a piece of pie, but it's almost more like a piece of pie with like a bite taken out of it because they're not like triangle.
2: The center common area. These apartments are on the Milwaukee-Wauwatosa border. But if you live in Racine or have spent time there, you've probably seen a lot of similar round brick homes. They caught the attention of Colette Broadway, a former realtor in the Racine area. She worked with an agent who got a listing for one of the round houses at 1209 Walton.
5: So I actually fell in love with that house so much that I purchased it and refreshed it. I would have loved to have hung on to it, but I sold it.
2: That was where Colette's fascination with the roundhouses began. She wanted to know who built them.
5: So they were designed by an architect by the name of Anton Kratteville. He was from the Racine area.
2: Anton Kratteville was born in Manitowoc in 1886. His family was from Czechoslovakia, and they moved to Racine, where there was a large Czech population. Anton was a man of many interests and talents.
5: He was a vaudeville performer. He was a contortionist, and at some point he decided to go into construction.
2: His business specialized in circular homes, using the slogan, "It's sound if it's round." He built the first one in 1939. According to one newspaper account, Anton got the idea from an igloo-shaped ice cream stand. To get more insight into why he thought roundhouses were better, I talked to someone who knew him well.
6: My name's Gary Kratteville, and I'm Anton's grandson.
2: Gary lives in San Antonio, but he has fond childhood memories in Racine, spending time with Grandpa Tony. That's Anton. He says Anton was creative, opinionated, full of ideas. As for the roundhouses,
6: you know, money was tough back then, you know, and so you needed the most square footage for the least amount of dollars. Well, if you took a rectangle house and figured the perimeter boundary of it, and you took that perimeter and made it round, you'd use the same footage, but you gain like 30-something% floor space.
2: Most of the single-family roundhouses are around 1,000 square feet. Some are more rectangular with rounded edges. Others are seashell-shaped. As for the layout, some designs show the dining room in the center with the other rooms surrounding it, like pieces of a pie. Eric Vogel is a Milwaukee architectural historian. He had never heard of Anton Kratteville before I reached out, but he's not surprised to learn about his motivation.
7: The tremendous innovation coming out of the Depression years, you know, what everybody knows is that no one can afford to build a traditional house anymore, and that people, there's a severe housing, affordable housing shortage, and so there's a tremendous amount of government interest and private sector interest in creating the most affordable, most efficient houses that they can. And I think that's where the inspiration for Kratteville's circular houses is coming from.
2: Eric says Anton wasn't the only 20th century renegade architect experimenting with the circle. He points to designs from Frank Lloyd Wright, Bruce Gough, and the Keck brothers.
7: It is so exciting when you step out of the rectangular box, as Wright would say, when you break the box, you connect with the landscape, you connect with a different way of living. Bruce Gough didn't actually pursue circular designs because of structural or economic efficiency. He said circles were more sociable. He thought it was a better way for human beings to gather.
2: And for any skeptics, Gary says Anton had a handy way of proving his theory about round homes.
6: Tony would take pack cigarettes, tear the top off, tear the bottom off, and then, you know, make it round again and stuff more cigarettes into that pack. Well, I didn't make the package bigger, but I changed its form and created more space.
2: Colette Broadway, the former realtor, believes there are 24 Cradoville homes in Racine and at least 10 more in other cities, including those two apartments in Milwaukee. They're all thanks to one man who wasn't afraid to think outside of the box.
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0: And Bubbler Talk wraps up today's Lake Effect. I'm Audrey Nowakowski. If you've missed any of the show this week, you can find all of our conversations at WUWM.com. 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
2: 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That's easily the highest monthly total in the agency's history. We'll see what's driving those numbers in just about 10 minutes. Meanwhile, we're reporting on food access challenges and ways that organizations here in Milwaukee are stepping up to address them. 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
4: President Trump launched a war against Iran, announcing a sweeping goal,